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The Philharmonia Orchestra opening up the music this hour on WNIN 88.3 with the Pavane for a Dead Princess by Maurice Ravel. He was just 24 years old when he wrote that, and he was attending the Paris Conservatory. Carlo Maria Giulini directed the Philharmonia Orchestra on 88.3 WNIN. Well, this hour is a mixed musical bag with two more French composers and a German Baroque concerto coming up and a Russian overture. I'm Jean Noyes. Thanks for the company. Now we'll have some more music on 88.3, a Sinfonia Concertante for two harps.

Two harpists and a symphony orchestra teaming up to play the Sinfonia Concertante for Two Harps by François-Joseph Gossec. The harpists were Lily Lasquine and Odette Le Dentu, with the Paillard Chamber Orchestra directed by Jean-François Paillard. It's music now, though, and ready to start playing for us on 88.3 is Pascal Roget. He's got some music of Camille Saint-Saëns for us.

The finale of the fourth piano concerto of Camille Saint-Saëns on WNIN 88.3. The composer was himself a terrific pianist as well as composer. He wrote five concertos for the piano. He could also list philosopher, playwright, astronomer, and archaeologist, to name a few of the list of his talents. That performance featured soloist Pascal Roget with the Philharmonia Orchestra.

The Minnesota Orchestra, led by Egi Owe on WNIN, with a lively overture by Dmitry Kabalevsky, Kolos Broynjan. We're going to turn the clock back now a couple of hundred years for some German music of the Baroque.

Stephen Burns, trumpeter, and members of the American Concerto Orchestra on 88.3 WNIN with the music of Georg Philipp Telemann, his concerto number 3 for trumpet, oboes, bassoon, strings, and continuo.

Leonard Bernstein and the New York Philharmonic Orchestra danced us up to the end of this hour of great music with the very first Slavonic dance of Antonín Dvořák, one of the 16 that he wrote. You heard it on WNIN-FM, Evansville, Henderson and Owensboro, the place for NPR news and great music, 88.3 on that FM dial, serving more, serving better.

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1: Live from NPR News in Washington, I'm Janine Herbst. Oil giant Chevron says it's doubling production in Venezuela over the next 5 years, this nearly 9 months after the U.S. seized and arrested President Nicolas Maduro and his wife. Energy Secretary Chris Wright was in Caracas today.

that's probably the most popular piece Wagner wrote, certainly the most famous. The Ride of the Valkyries from his opera Die Walküre, at a time in the opera when the sturdy Teutonic Amazons disport themselves on top of cloud-covered rocks. On 88.3 today, you heard the Philadelphia Orchestra, led by Eugene Ormandy. Thanks for joining me for the music. I'm Jean Noyes. Nice to be with you. And as we continue, we'll be hearing some Beethoven, also a clarinet concerto, but next, this Third Symphony of William Boyce.

The Third Symphony of English composer William Boyce, who was one of Handel's successors in early 18th century London. Trevor Pinnock and the English Concert on that recording from the WNIN 88.3 Music Library.

Three of today's top performers, pianist Vladimir Ashkenazy, violinist Itzhak Perlman, and cellist Lynn Harrell, all getting together to play one of Beethoven's works. That was his piano trio in E-flat. You're listening to 88.3 WNIN, the home of NPR News and great music in the Tri-State.

A clarinet concerto in E-flat by Carl Stamitz, who was just one of a large musical family, composers and performers, living during the 18th century. The clarinet was a pretty new instrument in his day. Mozart was also discovering its potential. Laszlo Horváth was the soloist alongside the Franz Liszt Orchestra on 88.3 WNIN.

Jack Offenbach's Bluebeard Overture to round out this hour. The City of Birmingham Symphony Orchestra on 88.3 WNIN, Evansville, Henderson and Owensboro, the home of NPR News and great music in the Tri-State.

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0: 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Concert schedules and ticket information for this season's classics and pop concerts are available at evansvillephilharmonic.org.
1: Live from NPR News, I'm Giles Snyder. The oil giant Chevron is expanding its operations in Venezuela, where it has operated for more than a century. This as the Trump administration partners with a private company and with Venezuela that would give the U.S. access to 65 billion barrels of oil. NPR's Willa Rubin has more.
2: In an online statement, Chevron said it's gotten new land in Venezuela to tap for oil. It plans to invest more than $7 billion over the next 5 years, and that eventually it'll produce 600,000 barrels a day. For context, the entire country of Venezuela produces around 1 million barrels daily. Venezuela's oil infrastructure has been in disrepair for decades. Analysts say it'll take time and millions of dollars to repair or rebuild it. But Venezuela is sitting on lots of oil. Chevron's move is part of a larger American

The Prague Symphony Orchestra leading off with a polka for this hour of great music, Bedřich Smetana's Our Lasses Polka. And welcome all lasses and lads to more great music on 88.3 WNIN. I'm Jean Noyes, and it's always a pleasure to have you here. Coming up next is a viola concerto, and we've also some very lovely ballet music, and also a lovely tune from an early opera, and a little Baroque music for good measure. Right now, though, Johann Christian Bach's Viola Concerto in C.

violist Wolfram Christ and the Cologne Chamber Orchestra, directed by Helmut Müller-Brühl on 88.3 WNIM. They played the Viola Concerto in C by Johann Christian Bach, Johann Sebastian's youngest son, who was far more adventurous when it came to traveling than was his papa. He ended up in London, where he made quite a name for himself, and it was at his house that Mozart stayed when he visited London. Now, our next work is very definitely a major contrast to the music we just heard. Here it is.

the suite from Aram Khachaturian's Gaina Ballet Suite, which, as you heard at the beginning of the piece, includes the famous sabre dance. Nimi Yervi directed the Scottish National Orchestra on 88.3 WNIN.

Sergei Rachmaninoff on 88.3 WNIN, composer and also great pianist, captured there on a piano roll, which was digitally remastered. And we heard it there. The piece was the melody from Christoph Gluck's opera Orpheus and Eurydice.

Trevor Pinnock led the English concert with the music of Handel on 88.3 WNIN, the Symphonia from Saul. And that winds up another hour of great music on your NPR News and great music station, WNIN FM, Evansville, Henderson and Owensboro, serving more, serving better. 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
1: Live from NPR News, I'm Giles Snyder. President Trump says he does not think the renewed military strikes between the U.S. and Iran will last long. And speaking to reporters in the Oval Office, Trump said the upcoming midterm elections do not factor into his Iran strategy.
2: It's very simple. Iran cannot have a nuclear weapon. As soon as it's over, which I don't think will be very much longer, I don't know how much more they can take, but, you know, whatever it is, it doesn't matter. And I'm not affected by the election. Number one, I'm not running, but my party's running, and I'm going to help my party. But I think my party respects the fact that we're not allowing Iran to have a nuclear weapon.
1: Fighting has escalated since U.S. strikes over the weekend hit Iranian rocket launchers on an island in the Strait of Hormuz. Iran has been responding with attacks on U.S. allies in the Gulf region. And Iranian state media say a U.S. strike hit a wedding party, killing at least four people and wounding dozens. The return to military strikes follows a month-long lull, and the war has led to a spike in oil prices. The Justice Department has taken action to dismantle a long-running malicious digital operation. It's hoped the disruption will prevent bad actors from using thousands of infected devices to launch attacks, as NPR's Jenna McLaughlin reports.
3: U.S. and European law enforcement officers partnered with private sector organizations, including CrowdStrike and the Shadow Server Foundation, to take down a 23-year-old botnet on the internet called Sality. A botnet is a zombie army of infected devices.

from Johann Sebastian Bach's Cantata No. 148, Bring the Lord Honor to His Name, sung in German, and it was for chorus and trumpet. Ludwig Guttler was the trumpeter with the new Bach Collegium Musicum of Leipzig. Good afternoon to you. I'm Jean Noyes for WNIN 88.3. Thanks for keeping me company this afternoon. And on the program this hour, Mozart's most popular serenade, Eine kleine Nachtmusik, some of Chopin's Piano Concerto No. 1, and this lively 20th century work based on some tunes by Rossini.

Benjamin Britten wrote two orchestral suites based on tunes of Rossini, Soirée Musicale and Matinée Musicale. We heard the Soirée Musicale this afternoon with its march, canzonetta, Tyrolean, bolero and tarantella, all played on WNIN 88.3 by the National Philharmonic Orchestra, directed by Richard Bonning.

Mozart's most popular serenade, and yet one we know almost nothing about. Eine kleine Nachtmusik, a little night music. But why he wrote it and for whom? Nothing is known. He was very busy at the time writing his opera Don Giovanni, so he certainly wasn't lacking in work. That version on 88.3 featured the Moscow Virtuoso, directed by Vladimir Spivakov.

Chopin wrote two piano concertos, and he gave the first performance both times in Warsaw, shortly before he left Poland for good to settle in Paris. Christopher Kite took the solo role on that recording from the WNIN CD library, which featured the forte piano with a Hanover band directed by Roy Goodman.

Members of the City of London Symphony are wrapping up this hour of great music with a concerto for two flutes in C of Antonio Vivaldi. 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
1: Live from NPR News, I'm Giles Snyder. The Trump administration has intervened to aid OpenAI in a landmark legal battle over the use of New York Times content to train the company's large language models. NPR's David Folkenflik reports the Justice Department says it's necessary to protect U.S. global leadership in artificial intelligence.
2: The New York Times struck a deal last year with Amazon, allowing that digital titan to feed Times content into its AI systems. But the Times has alleged vast copyright infringement by OpenAI, which has no such deal. OpenAI has said, quote, it would be impossible to train today's leading AI models without using copyrighted materials. But the company argues it transforms the content legally. It's far from the first litigation involving the Times, Trump, and the administration. The president privately filed a $15 billion lawsuit against the Times over its coverage. For its part, the Times is suing the Pentagon over restrictions on reporting. David Folkenflik, NPR News.
1: Minneapolis Interim Police Chief Bill Peterson confirming that the three officers injured in an exchange of gunfire in a high-rise apartment building in the city's downtown. The shooting left three people dead, including the suspect.
3: I'm truly sickened by this level of violence. That feeling is tempered only by the courageous actions of the Minneapolis police officers who responded without hesitation.
1: Peterson says all three injured officers are expected to make a full recovery. Authorities have not provided any information about the suspect, but said police were familiar with the person. FBI Director Kash Patel says the FBI will offer any and all assistance to local authorities. President Trump says he does not think the renewed military strikes between the U.S. and Iran will last long. He spoke to reporters in the Oval Office Wednesday as fighting has escalated after a month-long lull. Israel has disciplined a troop commander for misconduct in the occupied West Bank and has also announced charges in the beating death of a Palestinian held in an Israeli prison. The disciplinary actions come amid a rise in international condemnation for what activists say

On 88.3, the finale of Max Brooks' Scottish Fantasy from Cho Liang Lin, violinist, and the Chicago Symphony. And how come, you may ask, was a German composer inspired to write a fantasy based on Scottish airs? Well, pretty simple, really, I guess. He loved folk songs and also spent some time as a resident composer and conductor in Britain, where he would have certainly come across a wealth of such tunes. Good afternoon. So glad you could be here this afternoon. I'm Jean Noyes. There's some music of Chopin coming up later this hour. Also something by Vivaldi. But next up is the Symphony No. 77 of Franz Josef Haydn.

The Symphony No. 77, one of three works that Franz Joseph Haydn described to a music publisher in Paris as, and I quote, three beautiful, magnificent, and by no means over-lengthy symphonies. 78 was the middle symphony of the three he was touting, and it was played today on WNIN 88.3 by the Orpheus Chamber Orchestra.

It may be labelled the Piano Concerto No. 2, but that just refers to the publication date when it comes to Chopin. In fact, that was the first piano concerto that Frédéric Chopin wrote. He was just 19 and wildly in love with a young singer, but apparently couldn't quite pluck up the courage to speak to her. Bella Davidovich there playing the finale alongside the London Symphony on that recording from the WNIN 88.3 CD library.

Vivaldi's Flugconcerto in G from the Musica Antiqua of Köln. 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

Eric Parkin, first up this hour on WNIN 88.3. He played some 20th century piano music called Perpetual Motion by Francis Poulenc. Jim Schwader from KUSC Los Angeles wrote about Poulenc in one of his books, and he said that if ever a composer wrote music that bore an uncanny resemblance to the way he actually looked, that composer was undoubtedly the tall, gangly, always slightly off-kilter Francis Poulenc. Just a little bit of trivia for you there. I'm Jean Noyes. Nice to have you along. A Mozart symphony is next. The symphony number 25.

The Symphony No. 25 by Mozart on your NPR News and Great Music Station 88.3. That version came from the Capella Istropolitana, directed by Barry Wordsworth. The symphony was written for his boss, the Archbishop of Salzburg, whose only comment to Mozart on hearing it for the first time was, "Far too modern."

the ensemble that goes by the name of Capricorn on 88.3, with the finale of the Quintet for Piano and Winds of Nikolai Rimsky-Korsakov, which he wrote to enter a chamber competition organized by the Russian Musical Society. And incidentally, it did not win.

the oboe concerto in D of Giuseppe Zammartini, who began his musical career as an oboist before he went on to be a composer. The soloist on 88.3 was Heinz Holliger, who played alongside I Musici.

The Gumsuckers March takes us out this hour on 88.3 on an up-tempo beat. Simon Rattle and the City of Birmingham Symphony played the music of Australian-born composer and eccentric Percy Grainger. This is your NPR News and Great Music Station, 88.3 WNIN, Evansville, Henderson and Owensboro. 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

a blood relation to the famous Pomp and Circumstance March No. 1 used at most graduation ceremonies. Edward Elgar wrote 5 of the marches, and that was No. 2, played by David Zinman and the Baltimore Symphony on 88.3. Did hear recently that the tradition of using the first march for graduations began when Elgar himself received an honorary degree here in America, and the rest, as they say, is history. Hi, I'm Jean Noy. So glad you could spend some time listening to the music on 88.3. We've a mixed bag coming up this hour, including a jazzy little French piece by Mio, a classic piano trio by Haydn, and a Scandinavian dance. But first, a bevy of fiddles in this concerto for three violins.

Konrad Hunteler and the Camerata of the 1800s, with some of the banquet music of Georg Philipp Telemann, which, as the name suggests, was a collection of music written to accompany fine dining, 18th century style. That was Telemann's Concerto for Three Violins in F on WNIN 88.3.

Scaramouche, a lively, witty piece by Darius Milhaud, born in the dazzlingly beautiful area of Provence in France. Of all the 450 compositions Milhaud wrote, this and the Suite Provençale reached the widest popularity for Milhaud. Clarinetist Wolfgang Meyer and keyboard player Werner Genouy on that arrangement.

Franz Joseph Haydn's Piano Trio No. 27, played by the Beaux-Arts Trio. Although when it was published a couple of hundred years ago, it was called Sonata for the Pianoforte, with an accompaniment for the violin and cello, perhaps reflecting the immense popularity of the piano at that time, when many a young lady, and probably daddy as well, had high hopes that her piano playing would lead to a brilliant match.

Vernon Handley and the Ulster Orchestra on 88.3 with the third of the symphonic dances of Edvard Grieg here on 88.3 WNIN, Evansville, Henderson and Owensboro, your NPR news and great music station celebrating 20 years of broadcasting.

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the Torvaldo and Dorliska Overture from a Rossini opera, opening up this hour of great music on WNIN 88.3. Rossini began writing operas at age 15 and packed it in at the age of 37, with 39 operas under his belt and enough money to retire in Paris and enjoy the life of a gourmet. The National Philharmonic there, directed by Riccardo Chailly. I'm Jean Noyes, here with a stack of great music for you. I hope you'll stick around. And if you like Mendelssohn's A Midsummer Night's Dream, then you're in luck today. We also have a flute quintet ahead. That's by Boccherini. And some trumpet music, plus this romance by Shostakovich.

The UK Symphony on 88.3 with the romance from the Gadfly Suite from the movie of the same name by Shostakovich, who was constantly bullied by the communists to write works for public occasions and documentary films. The Gadfly was one such film about the destruction of Dresden in the Second World War. The romance has become very popular, especially after it was used as a theme for the TV series on PBS called Riley, Ace of Spies.

The Flute Quintet No. 1 of Luigi Boccherini, who wrote a considerable amount of chamber music, including works for strings and sets of both flute and oboe quintets. Today's recording featured German flute soloist Michael Faust alongside the Orin Quartet. It's almost 2:30. 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

On 88.3, the suite from Felix Mendelssohn's Incidental Music to A Midsummer Night's Dream, based on Shakespeare's play. Mendelssohn grew up in a very cultured house in Berlin. His parents were wealthy, and often poets, philosophers, and famous painters visited. So it isn't really surprising that at age 17, Mendelssohn had composed the overture to this piece. The rest came 17 years later. The Orchestra of the Age of Enlightenment brought it to us today, led by Charles Mackerras.

Guy Touffron was the trumpeter with the Württemberg Chamber Orchestra. That was the Concerto No. 11 by Johann Malter. And something I just discovered as I read the CD jacket is that although the trumpet dates back to very ancient times, trumpeters were really not considered musicians until about the middle of the 17th century. Before that, the trumpet was generally reserved for military or ceremonial occasions. It's coming up on 2 o'clock and you're listening to 88.3 WNIN, Evansville, Henderson and Owensboro, where we bring you NPR news and great music.

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0: 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Concert schedules and ticket information for this season's classics and pop concerts are available at evansvillephilharmonic.org.
1: Good morning. President Trump says he doesn't think Venezuela is ready for elections, and he's getting along great with the country's unelected leader, a leader who was on hand as Chevron said it will invest more. It's Morning Edition from NPR News. The jury considering charges against Lindsay Clancy will keep trying. Clancy does not deny killing her three children. The question is why. I'm Steve Inske.
2: And I'm Michelle Martin. If jurors are still deadlocked today, it could lead to a mistrial. Also, Trump once supported honoring an African-American war hero. Now that honor could go to Trump. And what do Democratic voters care about most? Progressive policies or candidates who know how to fight? It's Thursday, September 3rd. On this day in 1890.

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0: to recent Iranian attempts to attack commercial shipping in the Strait of Hormuz and against American service members based in the region. According to a statement released by the Islamic Revolutionary Guards Corps, four members of their aerospace division were killed in U.S. strikes on Tuesday. The Iranian Ministry of Health said that four people were killed during a U.S. strike on a wedding in southern Iran. The U.S. military did not comment on that particular incident, but a U.S. Central Command spokesperson acknowledged there were reports of civilian casualties during Tuesday's attacks. Iran retaliated on Tuesday by targeting the Gulf and Jordan. Early Wednesday morning, Kuwaiti armed forces said it was intercepting missile and drone attacks coming from Iran. Hadil Alshalchi, NPR News, Istanbul.
1: Billions of dollars in taxes went uncollected last year after the IRS cut thousands of staffers. NPR's Scott Horsley reports on the new findings.
2: Revenue from tax audits plunged 35% last year as the Trump administration laid off thousands of IRS auditors. Any savings from the staff cuts were dwarfed by the drop in tax collections. The inspector general says the fallout could be even larger if more people conclude they can avoid paying taxes without the risk of getting caught. Natasha Sarin, who is a counselor on tax policy in the Biden administration, says money spent policing the tax code pays off many times over.
3: You're less likely to speed when you know that there's a cop on the beat.
2: More than 25,000 IRS employees were laid off or took early retirement last year, including about 3,600 tax examiners. Scott Horsley, NPR News, Washington.
1: The Trump administration's oil agreements with Venezuela are raising new questions about the country's political and economic future. The deals deepen Washington's ties with acting President Delcy Rodriguez following the U.S. capture of her predecessor, Nicolas Maduro. NPR's John Otis reports on how Venezuelans are responding.
4: People now, it's really quite jarring to see their current president cozying up to Trump and to Chevron. Now, critics claim that new oil deals are the result of Trump's gunboat diplomacy after removing Maduro and are therefore unconstitutional.
1: NPR's John Otis. This is NPR.
5: It's 6:04. This is WNIN News. Good morning. I'm John Gibson. The Vandenberg County Data Center Study Committee has held its first meeting. Members decided that looking at other completed facilities and local ordinances would be the top priority, then water use and utility rates. WNIN's Tim Jagalow has more.
6: The committee's job is to research and then recommend an ordinance to the county commission early 2027 to regulate the projects. Overall, the stated goal is to protect residents and the community from harm while maximizing benefits of possible developments. Resident Cindy Keister is on the fence about data centers and questions the use of tax abatements to draw them in.
7: What does it really do for us in exchange? When we give it all away in tax, what do we get in return?
6: Residents from Posey County attended, including Brad McManamy.
8: Whatever goes on here affects us too, because we're all CenterPoint Energy customers. And that's one of our big concerns. The other is water usage, even though they're running ads now that says they don't use that much water.
6: For WNIN News, I'm Tim Jagalow.
5: Officials say a house fire on Evansville's east side was caused by an overloaded power strip. Firefighters responded to the blaze in the 1700 block of South Field Road off Covert Avenue yesterday afternoon. No one was injured. Fire investigators determined the blaze was caused by an overloaded power strip that failed. Weather's coming up.
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10: Water so deep you could swim a horse. That's how Hoosiers described the Great Flood of 1913, decades before the even greater flood of 1937. I'm David James, and on 2 Main Street, author Nancy Germano takes us back to a violent Easter Sunday that spawned tornadoes and flooding across America's heartland. So how did local folks react? 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
5: The extreme heat warning continues through Saturday. For today, lots of sunshine. The National Weather Service calling for a high of 101. The heat index is high as

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1: Minutes before 7 now at WNIN-FM. John Gibson with you on this Thursday morning. Coming up on Morning Edition, GE Appliances is leaning heavily into artificial intelligence to improve quality and efficiency on the factory floor. Also, the NBA has punished the Los Angeles Clippers for a scheme it says tried to circumvent the salary cap. Those stories begin in about 8 minutes on WNIN-FM. Checking traffic now. Looks like that accident has been cleared in Fort Branch. That was on northbound Highway 41 at John Street. That was slowing traffic this morning, but now looks like traffic is getting through that area just fine. Not seeing any other accidents reported in the Evansville area at the moment. The live Google Maps page shows our slowest area right now is on State Road 57, where we have those ongoing lane restrictions. Right now, the slowest area looks to be between Daylight and I-69. Otherwise, the main road's looking pretty good at the moment. As for your weather, well, once again, dress lightly, stay hydrated, take advantage of air conditioning as that extreme heat warning continues. A high of 101 expected today. Right now, a sunny 76.
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4: Good morning, I'm Steve Inskeep. Boaters on the biggest lake in British Columbia discovered a new island. They were shocked, and even more shocked when it disappeared. A missing island. Scientists have now relocated it. It seems to be a kind of carpet of trees longer than a football field and woven together. That mass of trees broke off from the shoreline, and it floats. It's made of wood. It's like a ship made by accident. It's Morning Edition.
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4: 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I'm Steve Inskeep.
6: And I'm Michelle Martin. 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
6: It's a sad day.
8: It is.
6: So what made Cassandra Wilson so special?
8: Well, you have to start with her voice. You know, it was deep, it was dusky. You know, describing it was always a challenge, but, you know, it made me think of, you know, applewood smoke or dark honey. And it was one of those voices, if you knew it at all, you knew it within a note. You know, she just was so distinctive. And that voice was so luxurious, you could forgive her if she luxuriated in it herself. But she really didn't. You know, she always resisted complacency. She was an artist who constantly pushed herself. She surrounded herself for, you know, decades with some of the most advanced jazz musicians on the scene, and they had a kind of alchemy together. It was really mysterious and daring. And that played out no matter what she was singing.
6: And she wrote her own songs, but she was also known for her covers. Which ones stand out to you?
8: Well, her Blue Note Records debut, which was called Blue Light Till Dawn, it features some of my favorites, including Black Crow by Joni Mitchell, who was a formative hero, and Tupelo Honey by Van Morrison. And then a few years later, she released New Moon Daughter. It begins with Strange Fruit, a song associated with Billie Holiday, and then goes right into a track by U2, Love is Blindness. And later there are songs by Hank Williams and Neil Young, and then probably most famously, Last Train to Clarksville, which was a signature hit for the Monkees.

0: command. It's Morning Edition from NPR News. I'm Steve Inskeep.
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0: 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John Gibson with you on this Thursday morning. The extreme heat warning still in effect through Saturday. For today, the National Weather Service calling for lots of sunshine all the way up to 101 for a high. Clear tonight down to 77, back up to 101 tomorrow. Right now, with the sun on the rise, we have 75.
5: Good morning. President Trump says he doesn't think Venezuela is ready for elections, and he's getting along great with the country's unelected leader, a leader who was on hand as Chevron said it will invest more. It's Morning Edition from NPR News.
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5: The jury considering charges against Lindsay Clancy will keep trying. Clancy does not deny killing her three children. The question is why. I'm Steve Inskeep.
1: And I'm Michelle Martin. If jurors are still deadlocked today, it could lead to a mistrial. Also, we remember author and activist Gloria Steinem. And what do Democratic voters care about most? Progressive policies or candidates who know how to fight? It's Thursday, September 3rd. On this day in 1894, Labor Day was celebrated as a federal holiday for the first time. News is next.
6: Live from NPR News in Washington, I'm Windsor Johnston. Israeli officials say the military has no plans to pull back from Gaza, and the defense minister is again calling for Palestinians to leave the territory. NPR's Carrie Khan reports the tougher rhetoric comes as Prime Minister Benjamin Netanyahu faces a tight re-election race.
7: During a surprise visit to Gaza, Netanyahu said Israel's military will not retreat from its current positions in the territory. Netanyahu said Israeli troops aren't moving. They control 60% of the strip and, quote, there is still more to come. Mapping analysis by NPR and others puts Israeli control of Gaza's territory at closer to 70%. Israeli airstrikes continue in violation of the U.S. brokered ceasefire. Meanwhile, Defense Minister Israel Katz says Israel will facilitate mass migration out of Gaza by, quote, any means. Critics say forced Palestinian migration constitutes ethnic cleansing. Katz says President Trump and the U.S.-backed Board of

0: Many of those dismissed are women or black, including commanders with decades of combat experience. NPR's Quill Lawrence reports the Secretary of the Army, Dan Driscoll, resigned after defending some of those officers.
1: At least in one congressional hearing, he went to bat for a general who'd been removed. And we know from a person close to Driscoll, who wasn't authorized to speak publicly, that Driscoll did have a final meeting with President Trump, where he told him that Hegseth's arbitrary firings are making it harder to modernize the military because really good people are getting fired and it's hollowing out the senior ranks.
0: NPR's Quill Lawrence. Feminist icon Gloria Steinem has died. She was a pivotal voice and longstanding presence in the modern women's rights movement. NPR's Kristen Wright reports she influenced generations of women.
2: Gloria Steinem will long be remembered as an enduring symbol of the women's movement. For more than a half century, she advocated for feminist causes, helping women gain meaningful progress toward equality at home, in the workplace, and other aspects of American society. Steinem fought for abortion rights and shared that she had one herself. She advocated for pay equality, women in politics, and against domestic violence. Her activism changed American life. Steinem started out as a journalist, notably reporting undercover to expose conditions inside New York's Playboy Club in 1963. She co-founded Ms. Magazine, a feminist publication, a radical idea at the time. Steinem wrote books and essays and continued her work well into old age. She died peacefully at home in New York. Gloria Steinem was 92. Kristen Wright, NPR News.
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3: It's 7:04. This is WNIN News. Good morning, I'm John Gibson. The Vandenberg County Data Center Study Committee met for the first time this week. As WNIN's Tim Jagalow reports, members decided on their top priorities for future meetings.
4: The committee includes 13 individuals from various sectors established by a recent county ordinance, which also pauses any data center projects through 2026. The committee's job is to research and then recommend a final ordinance to govern projects to the county commission. It's not a question, though, of if data centers will be allowed, it's how. Committee member Tom Shetler.
5: We need to kind of put the welcome mat out that we're open for business, but we're putting guidelines in here, rules, clearly that everybody understands to protect the people from any kind of issues or problems, noise.
4: So that the companies will ideally follow those rules. Newly appointed committee chair Lloyd Lamberton says fair utility rates have to be ensured, along with mitigating possible nuisance issues the facilities could create. For WNIN News, I'm Tim Jagalow.
3: Officials say a house fire on Evansville's east side was caused by an overloaded power strip. Firefighters responded to the blaze and intense heat in the 1700 block of Southfield Road off Covert Avenue yesterday afternoon. The blaze started in an attached garage and spread to the two-story home. Residents and pets got out safely. We'll check weather in a moment.
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3: The extreme heat warning continues through Saturday. The National Weather Service calling for lots of sunshine again today, a high of 101. The heat index as high as 108. Mostly clear tonight, down to 77 for a low. Back up to 101 tomorrow with sunshine. Looking ahead to Saturday, mostly sunny, a slight chance of a shower or thunderstorm in the afternoon with a high of 99. And then on Sunday, lots of sunshine, not as hot with a high of 94. Right now with clear skies and the sun on the rise, 76 degrees at WNIN. 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
1: Minutes before 8 now at WNIN FM. John Gibson with you on this Thursday morning. Coming up on Morning Edition, we'll hear from David James. He'll have a preview of today's 2 Main Street. Also coming up, a sports update and the Marketplace Morning Report. All straight ahead on WNIN FM. Checking traffic now, just got word of an injury accident on Evansville's east side. It's at the intersection of Bellmead and St. Mary's Drive. First responders arriving there at Bellmead and St. Mary's Drive. You might want to avoid that intersection for a little while if you can. Checking the live Google Maps page, it is that time in the morning. Traffic getting a little heavy in places. Seeing some slow spots on both the east and west Lloyd Expressway. Also, traffic bottling up a little bit on southbound Highway 41 up around Petersburg Road and St. George Road. Our biggest slowdowns continue to be along State Road 57, where we have those lane restrictions in the daylight area. To the south, the Twin Bridges are wide open, but the Henderson Strip is slow northbound. The extreme heat warning continues. Lots of sunshine today with a high of 101. Right now, we have 79.
2: Getting kids to the classroom is stressing school department budgets because the price of diesel has gone up almost $2 more a gallon. 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
4: Good morning, I'm Michelle Martin. Climate change is making it harder for penguins in Chile to get food. When they go farther looking for it, they're more likely to get cut by fishing nets and boat propellers. Wildlife clinics stitch them up, but the penguins often pick up the threads. Researchers are testing a vest to stop them from doing that, the penguin version of a dog cone. They're woven with copper and zinc, which help protect against bacteria and get tissue to heal faster. Also, they look pretty sharp. It's Morning Edition.
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1: 7:45 now at WNIN. Much has been written about the 1937 Ohio River flood, but there was another catastrophic flood that impacted the entire state of Indiana. On 2 Main Street today, David James talks to Butler University professor Nancy Germano about the 1913 flood. It started with a string of deadly tornadoes. Her book is The Great Flood of 1913, Stories of Hardship, Courage, and Determination.
6: Water so deep it could swim a horse, Nancy. That's pretty graphic.
7: Yes, it is. One of those Hoosierisms, if you will, right? And they're talking about in Indianapolis, right? In the middle of the capital city, ravines were part of the natural topography that was there before modifications. And when the White River and Pogue's Run and Fall Creek and all of these other water sources in the capital city overtopped their banks, the water was deep enough for, you can imagine, I don't know how tall a horse is. There's certain hands that measure a horse's height. But, deep enough for a horse to be able to swim.
6: Wow.
7: Lift his feet right off the ground, right?
6: Now, you have this one story in your book that really affected me, and I could kind of visualize this. The desperate attempts to save children at an orphanage, was that in Fort Wayne?
7: That's right. So that was, a very, very sad story that came out of the flood. And there are so many stories of deaths that occurred, drownings, and then rescue attempts that go bad. And this was probably the most heartbreaking, where there were an orphanage, a county home, as they called it. So orphans that had been caught in the county home and by the river flooding, and as they were trying to rescue them, they actually had them into a boat, but the river was so violent because of the storm and the height of the river and the rushing water that it capsized, and four young girls lost their life in that. And they keep trying to. They eventually just decide that they have to stop. They can't rescue because they almost lost another boat of children, so just decided to stop and wait. And they sent in, I believe it was a National Guard unit from Chicago, I believe, that came in eventually with a sizable boat to be able to rescue them. And as they're carrying them away, the last group of children out of the home, the porch that they had all been standing on collapsed as they're pulling away from the house.
6: It's like a movie scene, isn't it?
7: Right. Well,
6: now, of course, life does go on even during a natural disaster. Babies born in a crowded courthouse. I thought that was interesting.
7: That's right. Well, life goes on. So, yes, this was one of the refuge centers in Terre Haute, I believe this was. And so all of these people are, camped out waiting for the water to go down. And there happened to be six women who were ready to deliver their babies when the storm hit. And they all, I think there were six babies that were delivered, and all babies and the mothers were doing fine. So that was one of the, nicer stories. Although I don't think I would want to deliver a baby in those conditions.
1: 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In sports, in men's college soccer last night, IU Indy shut out USI 1-0. In women's play tonight, UE hosts Austin Peay, while the USI women host Arkansas State. In Major League Baseball last night, the St. Louis Cardinals beat the Dodgers in L.A. again, this time 8-6. In other games, the Cincinnati Reds topped San Diego 7-3, Milwaukee beat the Chicago Cubs 9-5, and Houston shut out the Chicago White Sox 2-0. In the Frontier League, Down East edged the Evansville Otters 8-7 in South Carolina. I'm John Gibson.
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8: From Marketplace in Washington, I'm Kimberly Adams. We're headed into Labor Day weekend, a celebration of America's labor movement and unions. But only about 10% of workers were in unions in 2025, according to the Bureau of Labor Statistics. State laws have a big impact on union membership, as well as worker wages more broadly. A new report from the Economic Policy Institute finds people who live in right-to-work states make nearly 7% less on average than people who live in states without right-to-work laws. That wage gap has more than doubled in the last decade. Marketplace's Samantha Fields has more.
10: 26 states have so-called right-to-work laws. Kentucky was the last to pass one in 2017.
11: Right-to-work is kind of a misnomer.
10: Elise Gould at the Economic Policy Institute says these laws do not offer workers any job protections.
11: Instead, what they do is prohibit any requirement that workers covered by a union contract either join the union or contribute toward the cost of union representation.
10: Which makes unionizing harder. In states with right-to-work laws, just 6% of workers are in a union versus 16% in states without these laws. And salaries are lower on average, especially for women and Black and Hispanic workers, says Kyle Moore at the Century Foundation.
12: A lot of that comes down to what unions do for folks, right? Black workers often see a greater benefit from having a union than white workers because the private market is often unfair to Black workers.
10: But Gould at EPI says the right-to-work laws themselves are just one factor.
11: Non-right-to-work states are more likely to have higher minimum wages. They're more likely to have restrictions on non-compete agreements or pay transparency policies.
10: And she says those policies are likely also contributing to higher wages for workers in those states. I'm Samantha Fields for Marketplace.
8: Let's do the numbers. Dow, S&P, and NASDAQ futures are up in the 0 to 5 tenths percent range, with the Dow future up 230 points. The 10-year Treasury yield is down at 4.74%. And the number of first-time unemployment claims last week just came in, 206,000, an increase of 2,000 from the week before. We have a weekly newsletter that goes out every Friday. You can get the best of Marketplace straight to your inbox. Sign up today to get it tomorrow. We have explainers and analysis on the economic news of the week. 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
8: Tomorrow, in the much-anticipated jobs report from the Bureau of Labor Statistics, one number to watch is the labor force participation rate. That's the percent of people that could be working who either have jobs or are looking for jobs. And it has dropped in the past few months to its lowest point since the depth of the pandemic. Some people exit the labor force because they want to, but some do it because they have to, which is why we're launching a new series today to tell their stories called Clocked Out.
13: My name is Brian O'Connell, and I'm 72 years old. I'm a retired Air Force aviator. I then became an Air Force junior ROTC instructor. So I taught for over 8 years, and then my eyesight started going south. I was diagnosed with glaucoma while I was still on active duty in the Air Force. And then about, 15 years after I was diagnosed, I had a pressure spike, and that's when I experienced immediate vision loss. In early 2016, I realized that I didn't think that I was going to be able to continue to teach. So at the end of the school year, I retired. It was very difficult to step away because it was not on my terms. I really enjoyed what I was doing as a teacher. I enjoyed the daily interaction with the students. I enjoyed the extracurricular activities that I was part of. Things were a little dark in sometimes, and I started avoiding just being around other people who I knew. because I was not able to see their faces, and therefore I felt uncomfortable. Until one day, my wife was reading a letter to the editor to the local newspaper from a veteran who wrote in about a program the Department of Veterans Affairs offers, the VA, called the Blind Rehabilitation Center. It's a service to basically teach veterans how to deal with that, technology and orientation and mobility and life skills. I learned a tremendous amount. In 2022, my friend and former fellow instructor told me that the guy who replaced me was also going to retire, and there was no one who was going to replace him. And so I said to him, almost without thinking too hard about it, if you don't mind a blind guy coming back, I'll come back and I'll teach. I came back and started teaching in January of 2023. My process was different, but the result was the same. I was their teacher, I was their instructor. My fellow instructor and I were teammates again. We taught together for another 2.5 years until he was ready to retire. And at that point, I said, hey man, we'll go out together, and this time it's on my terms.
8: 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In Washington, I'm Kimberly Adams with the Marketplace Morning Report. 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
1: Just ahead of 8 a.m. Central Time, you have found Morning Edition on WNIN-FM. John Gibson with you on this sunny, warm Thursday morning. The extreme heat warning continues through Saturday. For today, lots of sunshine. The National Weather Service calling for a high of 101. The heat index as high as 108. Temperatures on the rise now with bright sunshine, blue sky. We have 80.
4: Good morning. The man President Trump appointed to lead the Army resigned with a warning. He said Defense Secretary Pete Hegseth is arbitrarily firing good officers. How does that affect the military? It's Morning Edition from NPR News.
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4: Congress has a 6-year deadline to fix Social Security before benefits get cut by more than 20%. I'm Michelle Martin.
16: And I'm Steve Inskeep. Why aren't people running for Congress this year talking much about a problem they would be likely to face? Also, the Trump administration shows frustration with Israel, which has shown frustration with Trump. And Olivia Rodrigo talks with Layla about her music festival. It's Thursday, September 3rd. This day in 1783, the U.S. and Britain agreed to, quote, forget all past misunderstandings and differences, ending the Revolutionary War. The news is next.
17: Live from NPR News in Washington, I'm Windsor Johnston. A new assessment of the deadly floods in Nepal and Tibet says there were warning signs days before part of a glacier collapsed into a valley. The section of ice was about 3,000 feet wide, sending a fast-moving wall of water, ice, and debris some 80 miles downstream. NPR's Dia Hadid reports more than 1,200 people were killed and about 4,000 are still missing.
18: The assessment was by a consortium that looks at risk data in the high mountains. Scientists looked at publicly available satellite imagery and found melting had sped up on the glacier, a sign it was unstable, and there was an indication of a crack in the bedrock. One Report author, Jakob Steiner, told NPR that their rapid assessment showed it's possible to develop an early warning system.
19: We could have seen indications that things are changing and could have been at least alert.
18: The report says there's still a risk of more flash flooding because of potentially unstable masses of rock and ice that remain on the glacier. Dear Hadid, NPR News.
17: The Trump administration's oil agreements with Venezuela are raising new questions about the country's political and economic future. The deals deepen Washington's ties with acting President Delcy Rodriguez following the U.S. capture of her predecessor, Nicolas Maduro. John Otis reports on how Venezuelans are responding.
20: People now, it's really quite jarring to see their current president cozying up to Trump and to Chevron. Now, critics claim that new oil deals are the result of Trump's gunboat diplomacy after

0: reporting. An international financial group is warning that artificial intelligence could pose new risks to global markets. NPR's Jenna McLaughlin reports the warning came as world leaders wrapped up the G20 summit in Asheville, North Carolina this week.
1: While the war in Ukraine and ongoing trade battles between the U.S. and Canada made headlines during the G20 summit this week, the looming danger of increasingly advanced AI models also featured heavily on the program. Ahead of the discussions, members of the Financial Stability Board, an international body that monitors global markets, warned that the speed of digital attacks in the age of AI could undermine confidence in the stability of highly interconnected global financial systems. The authors suggest firms will need to patch vulnerabilities much faster and prepare for the possibility of breaches impacting large swaths of the financial system at once. Meanwhile, tech companies urge global leaders not to restrict innovation due to what they described as theoretical harms. Jen McLaughlin, NPR News.
0: This is NPR News.
2: It's 8:04. This is WNIN News. Good morning. I'm John Gibson. The Vandenberg County Data Center Study Committee held its first meeting this week. WNIN's Tim Jagalow was there.
3: The committee's job is to research and then recommend an ordinance to the county commission early 2027 to regulate the projects. Overall, the stated goal is to protect residents and the community from harm while maximizing benefits of possible developments. Resident Cindy Keister is on the fence about data centers and questions the use of tax abatements to draw them in.
4: What does it really do for us in exchange? When we give it all away in tax, what do we get in return?
3: Residents from Posey County attended, including Brad McManamy.
5: Whatever goes on here affects us too, because we're all CenterPoint Energy customers. And that's one of our big concerns. The other is water usage, even though they're running ads now that says they don't use that much water.
3: For WNIN News, I'm Tim Jagalow.
2: Officials say a house fire on Evansville's east side was caused by an overloaded power strip. Firefighters responded to the blaze in intense heat in the 1700 block of Southfield Road off Covert Avenue yesterday afternoon. The blaze started in an attached garage and spread to the two-story home. Residents and pets got out safely. Fire investigators determined the blaze was caused by an overloaded power strip that failed. They ruled the fire accidental. Weather's coming up.
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2: The National Weather Service calling for lots of sunshine again today. The extreme heat warning continues with a high of 101 expected today. The heat index as high as 108. Mostly clear tonight, down to 77. Sunny again tomorrow, back up to 101. For Saturday, we start off mostly sunny. We see a slight chance of a shower or thunderstorm in the afternoon with a high of 99. And then on Sunday, plenty of sunshine, not quite as hot, with a high of 94. Right now, with sunny skies, we're up to 81 degrees at WNIN.
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8: 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I'm Michelle Martin.
9: And I'm Steve Inskeep. The U.S. military has been taking fire from within.
8: Defense Secretary Pete Hegseth has dismissed a stream of senior officers since the early days of the Trump administration. They include many officers who are women or black and people of all backgrounds with deep combat experience. This week, the Secretary of the Army resigned. He's an official appointed by President Trump who had defended many of the officers. Current military officers

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1: 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John Gibson with you on this sunny, warm Thursday morning. Coming up on Morning Edition, it's the Inside Indiana Business Report, a sports update, and this story from NPR, GE Appliances is leaning heavily into artificial intelligence to improve quality and efficiency on the factory floor. That story comes your way in about 8 minutes on WNIN-FM. Checking traffic now. Not seeing any new accidents reported in the Evansville area at the moment. Checking the live Google Maps page. Seeing some slow going in both directions on the West Lloyd Expressway, more so westbound now. Apparently traffic heading toward the USI area. Also, lane restrictions slowing traffic on State Road 57 in the Daylight area. A few slow spots on the East Lloyd as well as along Highway 41 in Evansville, nothing major. I-69 looking good through the area, and the Twin Bridges are wide open. The extreme heat warning continues. Stay cool, stay hydrated. We expect a high of 101 this afternoon. Right now, with sunshine, we're up to 84.
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4: Good morning, I'm Steve Inskeep. Boaters on the biggest lake in British Columbia discovered a new island. They were shocked, and even more shocked when it disappeared. A missing island. Scientists have now relocated it. It seems to be a kind of carpet of trees longer than a football field and woven together. That mass of trees broke off from the shoreline, and it floats. It's made of wood. It's like a ship made by accident. It's Morning Edition.
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1: 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The South Shoreline in northern Indiana could get a boost in Chicago. Alex Brown has that story and more inside Indiana Business.
6: The South Shore Line could soon have more opportunities to pick up passengers in Chicago. An Illinois law that took effect June 1st prohibits the Metra Electric District from enforcing agreements that prevent South Shore trains from picking up passengers at Metra stations in Chicago, says Northern Indiana Commuter Transportation District President David Deck.
7: We're going to end up having conversations probably with Metra and the state of Illinois about maybe doing some picking up. And so here over the next, you know, year or two, we'll be having those conversations as well. We want to be very careful and understand where the ridership patterns are, where the great need is.
6: However, he said the rail line must also take into account how more stops might affect travel times. Governor Mike Braun's office said Wednesday that Israel-based agriculture biotechnology company IBI Ag plans to establish its North American headquarters in Indiana. However, few details are available. The company said it is in the process of choosing a site for the facility and is not disclosing its financial investment. North Carolina-based Pharmaceutical Product Development is making plans to open a pharmaceutical clinical research facility in Greenfield in one of the buildings previously occupied by Elanco Animal Health. The company is planning to hire 100 to 150 employees. This is Inside Indiana Business Radio. An air ambulance company is suing Anthem Blue Cross and Blue Shield, accusing the health insurer of sitting on about $30 million in unpaid claims approved by an independent arbitrator.
8: Arizona-based PHI Health says the Indianapolis-based insurer is ignoring claims awards that are supposed to be binding under the federal No Surprises Act. It says Anthem has either failed or refused to pay more than 1,200 final determinations, according to a lawsuit filed Monday. PHI said in its complaint that the delays and payment refusals allow Anthem and the plans it administers to cut their own costs and earn interest or investment income on millions upon millions of dollars that were not timely paid. The No Surprises Act calls for an arbitrator to resolve payment disputes between insurers or bill payers and care providers outside the insurer's network. This is done through an independent dispute resolution process. The private arbitrator issues a written determination on the claim and selects the amount due to the care provider from the insurer. The federal law notes that these determinations are supposed to be binding, with payments made no later than 30 days after the determination, the complaint states. But the company says Anthem often lets months lapse without paying after a determination has been made. The plaintiff is asking the court to enforce the determinations under the No Surprises Act. It also wants more than $1.3 million in pre- and post-judgment interest. Abrianna Heron, Inside Indiana Business Radio.
6: The University of St. Francis has launched a new tuition-free program for eligible lower-income Indiana students as the university reports its highest enrollment in 5 years. Beginning in fall 2027, the St. Francis Promise will cover full tuition and standard fees for eligible students after federal, state, and institutional financial aid is applied. The new program comes as the Fort Wayne-based university reports its highest enrollment since 2021. I'm Alex Brown for Inside Indiana Business Radio.
1: 8:49 now at WNIN. In sports, in men's college soccer last night, IU Indy shut out USI 1-0. In women's play tonight, UE hosts Austin Peay. The match starts at 6 p.m. at Arad McCutchen Stadium. Meanwhile, the USI women host Arkansas State. That match starts at 7 p.m. at Strasweg Field. In Major League Baseball last night, the St. Louis Cardinals beat the Dodgers in L.A. again, this time 8-6 in 10 innings. In other games, the Cincinnati Reds topped San Diego 7-3. Milwaukee beat the Chicago Cubs 9-5, and Houston shut out the Chicago White Sox 2-0. In the Frontier League, down east edged the Evansville Otters 8-7. The two teams play again tonight in South Carolina. I'm John Gibson.
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1: 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Coming up at the top of the hour, the latest news from NPR. I'll have local and regional news, and then another hour of Morning Edition comes your way on your public radio station. Well, lots of sunshine out there. We expect another very hot day in the Tri-State. Right now with sunshine, 85.
4: 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I'm Steve Inskeep.
9: And I'm Michelle Martin. Good morning. American factories are under extraordinary pressure to be perfect. They have to turn out flawless products efficiently in order to compete with rivals overseas. It used to be up to people to get those results. Now, manufacturers are leaning heavily on AI to up their game. NPR's Andrea Hsu reports.
10: 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Autonomous vehicles delivering parts, robots gluing together glass cooktops, and a set of cameras working alongside people on the assembly line.
11: And we have these things everywhere out here.
10: Tony Gabbard is director of manufacturing operations. He explains these cameras have been trained to check for multiple things, if the right parts are on the right ovens, if everything's aligned. And if a problem's detected, the line shuts down and loud music plays.
12: And I can't remember what this zone. It may be Metallica or AC/DC.
10: Before the cameras, when they had people checking for errors, it took longer to respond.
12: You go, well, what's wrong? 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
10: Now, the goal here has always been to minimize errors and equipment downtime and to ensure every cooking appliance passes inspection and makes it to the consumer problem-free.
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10: Now with AI, perfection seems almost within reach. Gabbert walks me over to a giant computer screen.
13: Oh, is this Brilliant Factory?
12: Latest and greatest.
10: Brilliant Factory is GE Appliance's data platform. It shows in granular detail how each one of the company's 9 plants is running down to the workstation. Tony Gabbert's boss, Bill Good, is visiting from company headquarters in Kentucky. He says he loves being able to see what's happening everywhere.
14: In the old days, I would call my plant manager and I'd say, how are you running today? Now I'll call them and say, why are you running so poorly?
12: And I've received those phone calls. Why is line one running so poorly?
10: Collecting data through cameras and sensors is something GE Appliances has worked on for years. But now, having AI to analyze that data and raise a red flag if something looks off, that's game-changing. AI will flag if the data shows that a motor is running hot, a sign that it might give out. They can schedule a repair and avoid an unexpected breakdown, which is ideal because halting an assembly line can cost upwards of $300 per minute.
15: The name of the game in manufacturing is speed. Speed at which you see the problem, speed at which you solve the problem.
10: Plant managers can now start their day with an AI-generated report on not just where there might be a problem, but how to solve that problem. Good says that has shrunk the gap between manufacturing veterans like him, who've seen every problem in the book, and someone who may only have 5 years experience. In fact,
15: it can outthink me.
10: This is coming from someone who's been in manufacturing for 4 decades. But Good is not worried AI will replace him. Quite the opposite. He says, bottom line, AI is enabling GE Appliances to manufacture in America. Even with all this technology, the Georgia plant has not cut its workforce. They actually just added 600 new jobs as part of a major expansion.
15: At least in the foreseeable future, I don't see AI replacing large populations of humans.
10: Although the company is using AI to optimize staffing, they've been moving workers to different tasks as needed. They're also using AI to forecast market demand, which lets them make last-minute decisions about which models to make. Good says all of this helps GE Appliances, which is actually owned by the Chinese conglomerate Haier, to compete with cheaper imports.
15: You have to be faster, better, more flexible.
10: That's the only thing, he says, that neutralizes the threat. Andrea Hsu, NPR News, Lafayette, Georgia.
4: Some other news now. The NBA punished the Los Angeles Clippers for going around salary cap limits. The Clippers face a $30 million fine. Now, if you're the owner, Steve Ballmer, maybe you're rich enough not to care about $30 million, but you may well care that you are suspended and your team lost their first round draft pick for 5 years. NPR's Becky Sullivan reports.
16: Last September, a podcast by the investigative journalist Pablo Torre shook the NBA's world. The LA Clippers, he claimed, had made a shady deal with a company called Aspiration, meant to duck the NBA's salary cap in order to pay millions of extra dollars to their all-star forward Kawhi Leonard.
17: What I started doing was scour the internet for any mentions of Aspiration. Any appearances, tweets, quotes, Instagram posts, anything by Kawhi Leonard endorsing Aspiration. And this was hard to find.
16: This was big news. That kind of sham endorsement deal is banned under the league's salary cap rules. Torre's reporting won him a Pulitzer Prize and led the NBA to hire a law firm to run their own investigation. That month, team officials and Leonard himself denied breaking any rules.
18: I mean, the NBA is going to do their job. None of us did no wrongdoing. That's it. We invite the investigations.
16: The NBA and its players' union have long agreed to measures like the salary cap as ways to encourage competitive balance. In other words, to prevent rich owners with deep pockets from freely outspending cash-poor teams. The man who owns the Clippers is the former Microsoft CEO Steve Ballmer. In fact, he's by far the richest owner in the NBA, worth some $150 billion. His wife, Connie, is a financial supporter of NPR. In an interview with ESPN last September, Steve Ballmer denied the allegations of misconduct.
19: We, the Clippers, have abided by the salary cap circumvention rules because that's the right thing to do.
16: Yesterday, the league released findings from that investigation it opened and announced a historic punishment. The NBA's law firm found the Clippers had arranged off-court deals for Leonard with Aspiration and three other companies in violation of league rules. Three team officials, including Ballmer, will be suspended from all league and team activities for as long as a year. Leonard avoided suspension but must pay a $700,000 fine. He was traded this summer to the Toronto Raptors. The biggest blow to the Clippers as a team is the loss of draft picks, 5 years worth of first-round picks starting in 2029. In a statement, the Clippers said they, quote, vehemently reject the NBA's findings and accused the investigation of bias. The team said it will vigorously challenge the findings and penalties. Becky Sullivan, NPR News.

0: about 6 months and says during that time, the Trump administration changed course. And now the country's top disaster agency is here to stay. FEMA and the White House declined to answer questions from NPR about the administration's goals for the agency. Rebecca Hersher, NPR News.
1: On Wall Street, the Dow was up 314 points, the Nasdaq up 184. This is NPR News.
2: It's 9:04. This is WNIN News. Good morning. I'm John Gibson. The Vandenberg County Data Center Study Committee met for the first time yesterday. As WNIN's Tim Jagalow tells us, members decided on their top priorities for future meetings.
3: The committee includes 13 individuals from various sectors established by a recent county ordinance, which also pauses any data center projects through 2026. The committee's job is to research and then recommend a final ordinance to govern projects to the county commission. It's not a question, though, of if data centers will be allowed, it's how. Committee member Tom Shetler.
4: We need to kind of put the welcome mat out that we're open for business, but we're putting guidelines in here, rules, clearly that everybody understands to protect the people from any kind of issues or problems, noise.
3: So that the companies will ideally follow those rules. Newly appointed committee chair Lloyd Lamberton says fair utility rates have to be ensured, along with mitigating possible nuisance issues the facilities could create. For WNIN News, I'm Tim Jagalow.
2: Officials say a house fire on Evansville's east side was caused by an overloaded power strip. Firefighters responded to the blaze in the 1700 block of Southfield Road off Covert Avenue yesterday afternoon. The blaze started in an attached garage and spread to the two-story home. Residents and pets got out safely. Investigators ruled the fire accidental. Weather's coming up.
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2: Coming up this morning on Think, how the government wastes your time. Annie Lowry is a staff writer at The Atlantic. She joins host Chris Boyd to talk about just how much the government makes us work for the services it provides and how those systems could become more efficient. That's the conversation on Think. It begins at 10 this morning, Central Time, on WNIN-FM. Well, once again, dress lightly, stay hydrated, take advantage of air conditioning as much as possible as an extreme heat warning continues. For today, lots of sunshine, a high of 101. The heat index as high as 108. Clear skies tonight, down to 77 for a low. Sunny again tomorrow, back up to 101. For Saturday, mostly sunny skies, a slight chance of a shower or thunderstorm in the afternoon with a high of 99. And then on Sunday, plenty of sunshine, not as hot, with a high of 94. Right now, with bright sunshine, blue sky, we're up to 86 degrees at WNIN. 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It's good to have you along on this Thursday morning.
6: It's Morning Edition from NPR News. I'm Michelle Martin.
7: And I'm Steve Inskeep. The Trump administration is celebrating more agreements to give the U.S. access to Venezuelan oil.
6: Energy Secretary Chris Wright was in Venezuela's capital, Caracas, on Wednesday. He appeared with acting President Delcy Rodriguez to announce new energy deals.
8: Today is a historic day in the transformation of Venezuela and the expansion of the possibilities for the Venezuelan people.
6: The agreements come with the same authoritarian government that the U.S. once opposed. American troops captured Rodriguez's predecessor, Nicolas Maduro, but if the new boss is the same as the old boss, what does that mean for democracy?
7: Reporter John Onis is following this from neighboring Colombia. John, good morning.
9: Good morning, Steve.
7: How do these energy agreements work?
9: Well, under the first agreement that was announced by Trump last Friday, the U.S. government will partner with Venezuela's second largest private oil company. The White House says this will give the U.S. majority control of more than 65 billion barrels of Venezuela.

0: just ahead of 12 noon Central Time. 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I'm John Gibson. Have a good afternoon. I'll talk to you again tomorrow morning.
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2: Water so deep you could swim a horse. I'm David James, and next on 2 Main Street, looking back on the Easter Sunday storm that swept across the country's heartland. My guest is Nancy Germano, author of the new book, Indiana and the Great Flood of 1913. It was a flood preceded by deadly tornadoes, and the carnage left behind included devastated communities, homeless families huddled on high ground, and drowned elephants, lions, and tigers at a circus compound. There are tales of rescues and desperate attempts to free those trapped by the raging floodwaters. And we learned how land development made the flooding even worse. And how Evansville newspaper readers were encouraged to bounce back from the flood by joining the Smile Club. 2 Main Street is next, presented by the Berger Wren Group at Bayard Private Wealth Management.
3: Live from NPR News, I'm Lakshmi Singh. The former leader of the Federal Emergency Management Agency says the Trump administration is no longer trying to dismantle the agency. NPR's Rebecca Hersher spoke with David Richardson in one of his first interviews since leaving the agency late last year.
4: Richardson took over at FEMA in May 2025.
5: I went there for three things. To get FEMA through hurricane season, either shut it down or drastically reduce its size and essentially get it ready for rebranding. That's why I went.
4: He was at the agency for about 6 months and says during that time, the Trump administration changed course. And now the country's top disaster agency is here to stay. FEMA and the White House declined to answer questions from NPR about the administration's goals for the agency. Rebecca Hersher, NPR News.
3: Gloria Steinem, a name synonymous with the women's liberation movement in the second half of the 20th century, died yesterday. No cause of death was disclosed. She was 92. Through her work as a social justice activist, journalist, and co-founder of the famed Ms. magazine, Steinem helped lead the fight for more protections regarding abortion, sexual harassment, domestic violence, among other issues that have directly affected millions of historically marginalized people. Every year, the Ig Nobel Prizes are awarded for research that's entertaining and thought-provoking. NPR's Ari Daniels says for the first time, the ceremony took place outside the U.S.
6: Mark Abrams founded the Ig Nobel Prize in 1991.
7: Before last year, almost every winner would find a way to travel to the ceremony from around the world. Last year, of the 10 winners, we ended up with only six of them at the ceremony.
6: Four didn't want to come to the U.S., citing safety concerns related to unpredictable immigration and visa protocols. So this year, Abrams and his team decided to hold the ceremony abroad, in Switzerland. As for the prizes, the Biomechanics Award went to a team that developed a more rigorous definition of kissing. And the Physics Award was for a group that built the theory around and then prototyped a splash-free urinal. Ari Daniel, NPR News.
3: Today, a federal judge in Boston is considering whether to continue barring the U.S. Postal Service from carrying out changes to mail-in voting ahead of the midterm elections in November. U.S. District Court Judge Indira Talwani said at a hearing today that the USPS has not explained how it planned to regulate mail ballots as part of an executive order from President Trump. We should note the USPS is a financial supporter of NPR. Tomorrow, North Carolina will be the first state to start sending out ballots to voters. This is NPR News. Diesel prices jumped sharply overnight. More from NPR's Scott Horsley.
8: The average price of diesel fuel jumped nearly 10 cents a gallon overnight. AAA says the average cost is now $5.78 a gallon. That's up more than $2 a gallon since the U.S. launched its war against Iran, and just 3 cents shy of the all-time high set back in 2022 following Russia's invasion of Ukraine. Rising diesel prices increase the cost of everything that moves by truck or train. It also raises the cost of operating farm equipment during the busy fall harvest season. Stock in the Campbell's Company fell after the soup and snack maker reported a drop in sales and profits. Campbell's is also cutting its dividend. And the U.S. trade deficit widened in July by 24% as imports rose and exports fell.
3: That's Scott Horsley reporting. In New Hampshire, a public housing provider is facing a lawsuit from its own tenants after installing high-tech sensors in rental units. New Hampshire Public Radio's Todd Bookman with more.
9: Concord's federally funded housing provider installed about 300 sensors, saying it wanted to crack down on people smoking in their apartments or causing noise complaints. The devices don't record

0: You can tell when someone wakes up in the morning. You can infer if they used an alarm clock or they woke up slowly, how late they stay up. Are they at home or are they not at home? It's motion data. It's how loud they and their guests are being. It's an incredible imposition on people's privacy in their homes.
1: The lawsuit contends the Housing Authority didn't fully disclose what the sensors were capable of measuring.
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4: From the WNIN Tri-State Public Media Center in downtown Evansville, I'm David James, and this is 2 Main Street on the banks of the Ohio River. River lore is part of the Hoosier DNA. Settlers put down their roots along the Wabash, White, Maumee, and other rivers. They shipped and received their goods on the water, first on flatboats, then steamboats, later on barges. Rivers are the arteries of Indiana, and when there's a flood, the whole state bleeds. The founder of the Red Cross, Clara Barton, the angel of the battlefield in the Civil War, brought her new organization to Evansville during the 1884 flood, when the Ohio River crested at 47 feet, putting Evansville in the national spotlight with her dispatches to major newspapers to promote the work of the new Red Cross. Decades later, in 1913, the Ohio flooded again, just 1 year after the death of Clara Barton. Easter Sunday, 1913, marked a series of natural disasters, deadly tornadoes followed by deadly flooding, and stories of hardship, courage, and determination, all included in the new book, Indiana and the Great Flood of 1913. The author is my guest, Nancy Germano, an instructor of history at Butler University, who earned her doctorate degree with her research on flooding and environmental history in the Midwest. She got her degree, I guess, from IU, is that right?
5: That's
4: your
5: right.
4: Doctorate degree. Nancy Germano, welcome to 2 Main Street, and where the Ohio River is just across the street from us.
5: I'm very happy to be here. Thank you so much for inviting me.
4: Well, we love to talk history here at 2 Main Street. I'm really a history geek. Now, a flood wall is in place right now in downtown Evansville, but not in 13. The river actually flooded into the downtown area. And, of course, that was the scene all across Indiana in 1913.
5: So, yeah, in the book, I cover the entire state, basically. I'm from Indianapolis, and so that's how I first learned about the 1913 flood, doing a little history project, and learned that the 1913 flood had created quite a bit of chaos in Indianapolis. But then with this book, I've done more research and learned that it really was across the state, from Evansville on the bank of the Ohio River all the way up to Fort Wayne. That's situated on three rivers. So this was quite a devastating flood, but it's tucked away in the annals of history, if mm-hmm. you will, and a lot of people don't know about it. They're really surprised to learn that there was a 1913 flood in Indiana.
4: I think we're all aware of the 1937 flood.
5: That's right.
4: But the 1913 flood, as readers can find out in this book, it really was encompassing the whole state, and the losses and monetary losses and human losses, incredible. Now, take us back in time to what became a perfect storm in March of 1913. It started with twisters in the plains, is that right?
5: Right. Started out in Nebraska and kind of marched its way across the Midwest and entered the state around Terre Haute, Indiana, as a tornado, and killed 17 people, that tornado. But then the tornado was followed by torrential rains and a lot of flooding as well. So an additional 4 people lost their lives in Terre Haute because of the floodwaters. But yes, it didn't stop there. It continued on across the state.
4: Of course, Terre Haute means high land.
5: Right.
4: So, if you weren't on the high land, I guess you were in trouble.
5: That's right. And actually, the city became an island around the courthouse in the center of the city. And that's where everyone ran to

0: be on the highest ground in order to escape the water.
1: Now, along with the twisters, as you mentioned, came the drenching rains. Now, in your book, there's a chart of the rainfall in communities across the state, and I think nearby Vincennes received over 9 inches of rain in a 3-day period, and some of these communities were like almost a foot of rain.
0: Yeah, that's right. And then in other places, it was only 6 inches of rain. And so that then raises the question of, you know, why? Why 6 inches of rain can cause so much devastation in one place, and yet, you know, it takes 9 inches or 12 inches in other places. And so, yeah, you just have to really look at the conditions and the specifics of each place.
1: So the topography certainly played a major role in this, and I know you go through that in your book as well, how the landscape of Indiana.
0: That's right.
1: Crisscrossed by rivers.
0: That's right. And, you know, the bed of ancient lakes and lots of swampland to begin with. So, you know, when the state of Indiana was first formed back in the early 1800s, they were looking at swampland everywhere. And so, you know, in order to develop and create farmland and places, cities and homes and so forth, they undertook some pretty drastic changes to the landscape, including draining lakes and draining swamplands, cutting ditches in order to drain fields so they could plant crops, and building levees along rivers to try to keep those rivers within their banks. And so all of those modifications over the years just kept, you know, building up and building up until we had some, you know, a major disaster in like 1913 and then again in 1937.
1: Now, I think you have in the back of your book a natural disaster tied to human action. The rain finally stops, the rivers and streams start to rise, isolating communities, and you put in your book, are there urgent calls for help?
0: That's right. So, yeah, certainly to the governor of Indiana, but also President Woodrow Wilson. And Indiana was not the only place affected by the 1913. As I said, it started in Nebraska and moved across, continued on past Indiana into Ohio as well. So it became a natural, natural in quotation marks,
1: right,
0: if you will, disaster that caught the attention across the country, including the president. And yes, so the American Red Cross was put into action, National Guard troops put into action, as well as Army personnel. So
1: now there were refugee camps that were set up around Indiana, and were they manned by the local communities, or the national people come in?
0: Well, I think the local communities were making arrangements, you know, forming committees to figure out what was needed, what could they do to help, looking at what sort of supplies, food and bedding and so forth that these refugees would need, cots. And I do know that Fort Benjamin Harrison in Indianapolis, which would have been, you know, National Army, supplied a lot of cots and blankets and that sort of thing to help out people. But yeah, there were a lot of refugees, and then looking at the conditions in these refugee camps, where there was, you know, along with this water, and in the middle of March or towards the end of March, so cold conditions, they had lost electricity, water was not drinkable, became very dire conditions for them, and disease was also a real concern in these refugee camps. And so they did bring in national medical teams to help get people vaccinated against typhoid and malaria and these other types of diseases that were circulating in these refugee camps.
1: And also churches became places for people gathered, and schools and courthouses, and they would all congregate in these one locations because they were forced from their homes.
0: That's right. That's right. It had to be a really scary disaster to go through. Many people became homeless. They estimated in Indiana around 200,000 people became homeless because of this flood.
1: One news report called the southwestern corner of the state a sea of water. And there was one report in your book about a night watchman in Evansville fired shots and rang the church bell to warn residents in neighborhoods that the new levee had been deliberately cut to avoid even more damage and a certain loss of life. So can you imagine these people hearing this shots in the air and find out what's going on, and then we're cutting the levee and it's going to be more water coming to the neighborhood. Right. That'd be frightening moments.
0: Yes, definitely. And so a lot of these communities, like Evansville, along rivers that tended to flood, had these emergency preparedness plans. We think, you know, we have our modern day emergency preparedness plans, but they had them back then too. It might have just been a shot in the air or ringing the church bell. Mm-hmm. But yes.
1: The Ohio River at Evansville finally crested, I think, on April 5th at just over 48 feet. So, of course, Indiana, an agrarian society at that time, at the turn of the century, farmers, of course, lost cropland and, of course, livestock as well. Mm-hmm. That had to be a major loss to the state.
0: That's right. So there are reports of, and photographs that I found in old newspapers of, you know, fields where cattle had been drowned in the water. And farmers talked about having their fields just strewn with gravel and silt and the good topsoil scraped off. I'm more of an urban historian, but certainly wanted to acknowledge the plight of the farmers in this disaster as well.
1: Now, my guest is Nancy Germano. She's the author of Indiana and the Great Flood of 1913. Now, before we take a tour of the state to hear stories of survival and tragic losses, let's talk more about the Hoosier landscape crisscrossed by rivers. And, of course, in the early history of Indiana, the Wabash and Erie Canal bankrupted the state, and did that hurt future flood control efforts? They didn't want to invest any more money?
0: Well, I suspect it did, because Indiana then passed a law after that bankruptcy that they would no longer go into debt. It was illegal for the state to go into debt. And so, any major projects to try to control flooding would have been included and affected by that.
1: So. It's interesting that Wabash and Erie Canal ended here in Evansville.
0: Mm-hmm. That's right.
1: And right here, our old courthouse, on one of the streets there was where the canal was. And it didn't, I think, did the railroads kill that?
0: Well, yes, in part. There were a couple of things that killed the canal, but yes, railroads were, you know, nipping at its heels, if you will, and became much more efficient way of transportation than the canals ever could. But there were so many problems with the canal as well. Building the banks properly so that the water didn't seep out, and there's so many interesting stories of, maiden tours or trips on the canal that didn't quite pan out the way they hoped because the canal was leaking water.
1: Now, you said you study the urban landscape a lot. Indianapolis, the founding of Indianapolis as a state capital is an interesting story as well. After they decided to build a state capital there, they looked at all the problems that they ran into with the rivers and the swampland.
0: That's right. Right. So, the capital was originally in southern Indiana, but they wanted to move it to the center of the state where it would, be a better, more central location. When the commissioners went looking for this site, they happened to be there on a dry year. So they didn't realize quite you know, how many drainage problems they were going to encounter trying to build a city here in this flat land. But they were excited about the flat land coming from the south and the hilly lands. They thought, great, we can easily build homes and city structures here. But it was flat. Along with flat land goes the fact that drainage is a problem. Right, so you know, there's no grade for this water to drain off, and it was crisscrossed by several creeks and runs and swampland, and a very very muddy location. Along with that problem was the fact that White River turned out not to be navigable, so this location. Was quite a disappointment once they realized all of these things, but they continued to proceed. But you know, it's still a good central location, right? And by then, they'd already invested in building the city to some extent and continued on with it. But because the river wasn't navigable, I think people lost respect for it and decided to use it for other purposes, which was ideal for a city growing along the banks of the river. They could use it for waste disposal. They could, you know, build industry there and dump industrial waste into the river. And so the river just became this dumping ground, really. And people, that relationship with the river really changed. It was no longer a means of profit or commerce and transport. It just became this river that they could dump into, and then it would flood and cause more problems for them, right? So they had this really contentious relationship with the river.
1: So in 1913, when the White River flooded, that was a mess.
0: That's right. Right. So along with the water,
1: all the waste in that.
0: Yes, human waste, industrial waste, trash, everything you can imagine was in this water.
1: And the cleanup had to be incredible after the flood.
0: Yes, yes. Some of the descriptions from the people who experienced it in the archives talk about, you know, just this slimy, muddy mess on everything. And so one measure to try to offset that and avoid disease was, you know, sprinkling lime on everything. So lime was a big commodity at the time to try to kill off disease.
1: I can just imagine shoveling this stuff off the streets. And
0: Well, how about your porch or your living room carpet, right?
1: Sure, definitely. Now, coming up, we're going to talk about some of the rescue attempts, overturned boats, babies born, people clinging to trees, camped out on their attics, and the desperate attempt to save children at a flooded orphanage, and elephants, lions, and tigers caught in a flash flood in Peru, Indiana, which was the winter home of the circus. A lot more to come with my guest, Nancy Germano, author of the New History Press book, Indiana and the Great Flood of 1913. I'm David James, and this is 2 Main Street, presented by Jeffrey Berger of Berger Wealth Services at Bayard Private Wealth Management. 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

0: Welcome back to 2 Main Street. I'm David James. My guest is Dr. Nancy Germano, history professor at Butler University and author of the new history press book, Indiana and the Great Flood of 1913. Now, we've talked about how this perfect storm roared across the midsection of the country starting Easter Sunday, tornadoes, then the devastating flooding. A lot of facts and figures in the book about the monetary losses, but you also share the gripping human stories of death and survival. Now, one quote I like from this Hoosier was, "Water so deep it could swim a horse." Nancy, that's pretty graphic.
1: Yes, it is. One of those Hoosierisms, if you will, right? And they're talking about in Indianapolis, right? In the middle of the capital city, ravines were part of the natural topography that was there before modifications. And when the White River and Pogue's Run and Fall Creek and all of these other water sources in the capital city overtopped their banks, the water was deep enough for, you can imagine, I don't know how tall a horse is. There's certain hands that measure a horse's height. But, deep enough for a horse to be able to swim.
0: Wow.
1: Lift his feet right off the ground, right?
0: Now, you have this one story in your book that really affected me, and I could kind of visualize this. The desperate attempts to save children at an orphanage, was that in Fort Wayne?
1: That's right. Right. So that was, a very, very sad story that came out of the flood. And there are so many stories of deaths that occurred, drownings, and then rescue attempts that go bad. And this was probably the most heartbreaking, where there were an orphanage, a county home, as they called it. So orphans that had been caught in the county home by the river flooding, and as they were trying to rescue them, they actually had them into a boat. But the river was so violent because of the storm and, the height of the river and the rushing water that it capsized. And four young girls lost their life in that. They keep trying to... They eventually just decide that they have to stop. They can't rescue because they almost lost another boat of children. So just decided to stop and wait. And they sent in, I believe it was a National Guard unit from Chicago, I believe, that came in eventually with a sizable boat to be able to rescue them. And as they're carrying them away, the last group of children out of the home, the porch that they had all been standing on collapsed as they're pulling away from the house.
0: It's like a movie scene, isn't it?
1: Right. Wow.
0: Now, of course, life does go on even during a natural disaster. Babies born in a crowded courthouse. I thought that was interesting.
1: That's right. Well, life goes on. So yes, this was one of the refuge centers in Terre Haute, I believe this was. And so all of these people are, camped out waiting for the water to go down. And there happened to be six women who were ready to deliver their babies when the storm hit. And I think there were six babies that were delivered, and all babies and the mothers were doing fine. So that was one of the, nicer stories. Although I don't think I would want to deliver a baby in those conditions.
0: Of course, that's a story passed on through the generations, I'm sure.
1: Right.
0: Your great-grandmother was born, or your great-grandfather was born.
1: Right.
0: During the flood of 1913. Now, there are also, like you said, incredible tragedies. Entire families found drowned in their homes. Mm-hmm. It's just amazing.
1: Yeah, that's right. And so many stories like that. And it's one thing that's interesting, though, is trying to follow these stories in the newspapers that were printed at the time. And there's stories of people who are missing, people that were noted as having drowned and or being missing and assumed drowned, but then a lot of people were found later. They had, you know, made it to high ground somewhere, and so have some happy endings. But certainly in Brookville, Indiana, there was a terrible story of one family that lost, I believe it was 8 members of all from one family, and so. The funeral service for that was something that was retold in the newspapers about how that was such a tragic event, and the caskets, you know, sure. Just vivid detail of what it was like to see this happen in their community and to have known these people so well and attend their funeral.
0: Of course, this is before radio and television and mass communication. The newspapers did a great job of reporting on this flood. I mean, they had to get out into the floodwaters to find these stories.
1: That's right. That's right. And it was very difficult to get there.
0: Sure.
1: They had to, they would bring trains in. People would who were trying to help with the refugees and to bring supplies or whatever. They would back trains into the city, and then there would be boats there waiting to take them in. To try to get in there. And even President Wilson, he's trying to get information about what's needed and what really are the conditions there on the ground. And had to send his Secretary of War in by boat, and the telegraph system was down. That's another thing that really came to light with the 1913 flood was the inefficiencies of the our communication system at the time, and thinking about should this become a national communication system.
0: Seems like there's always lessons learned from every disaster.
1: That's right. That's right.
0: Now, there was a report, too, of a couple found dead. They had tied themselves together not to be separated in the floodwaters.
1: Right.
0: That's very graphic as well. Mm-hmm. Okay, let's go to Peru, Indiana. Tell me about the landscape in Peru, river community.
1: That's right. Right on the Wabash River, and also one of the places that the Wabash and Erie Canal came through. So that's, where this town, or how this town came to be, right? This was an exciting place to build a new town. But they were on the Wabash River and in the canal as well. So when the flood hit, they were quite devastated. And really interesting situation there because of the circus that was there.
0: Right? It was the winter home for the circus.
1: And so, the stories that come out of that are quite tragic. And some of the photographs I decided not to include in the book because there's one of an elephant who died. Had drowned in the flood, and somebody's sitting on top
0: of
1: it.
0: I've seen that picture.
1: Yes, that's a really popular picture. But it's heartbreaking to an animal lover for me to see something like that. And they tell about the noise that was coming from the circus, the sounds of all the animals, gunshots going off. I don't know if someone was trying to put them out of their misery.
0: Well, if they were in cages, they couldn't let them out.
1: Right. I mean, we're talking lions and tigers
0: and elephants.
1: Sure,
0: you just can't let them roam on their own.
1: Right. But I think that they did let the elephants out a lot. Those that they could get to, they let them out. And one account says that they found several of them dead, that they had drowned, but a few others they were missing. Mm-hmm. And they just assumed they were out there roaming around somewhere. But I never heard any follow-up stories about somebody finding an elephant. I would think that would be hard to miss.
0: Because the elephants were lost. I think some show horses were lost. And lions and tigers were also drowned in the flood of 1913 in Peru, Indiana. Now, when doing all this research, what stories really impacted you? These personal stories.
1: Well, I guess so many of the human stories, that we've mentioned, the people, the orphans drowning, and the families who were drowned, or families who lost their homes. So much devastation and so much loss. And to try to recover from that.
0: No insurance?
1: No insurance, that's right. Flood insurance was not something that was around back in 1913.
0: So these families really had to start from scratch again.
1: That's right.
0: With nothing.
1: That's right. And you look at the reports of people, there are these relief funds in every community. Mm-hmm. They started a relief fund, and people would contribute from, a quarter if they had it, or, maybe $100 or maybe $500. And so people, the communities all came together and tried to help everyone. So they didn't have a formal insurance, but they had, if you will, a social, backdrop for everybody, and everybody wanted to pitch in to help. But still, you can only do so much, and when you're starting over from the beginning, and you've lost everything, all of your furniture is ruined, and you maybe escaped with the clothes on your back.
0: Was there an immediate state and federal response?
1: There was. Certainly local was very quick. Federal was quick to pay attention, but getting relief to these places took a while because of the flood conditions. I mean, these flood conditions went on for a couple of weeks before the waters even receded in many places. And then railroad tracks were devastated in so many places. You could not get through.
0: We're talking about the aftermath of the flood of 1913, concerns about diseases, and, of course, a lot of homelessness going on. People lost their jobs and lost incomes. So one Evansville newspaper did try to improve the mood of the community with something called a Smile Club. Tell me about the Smile Club, Nancy.
1: Well, that was an interesting response to the flood.
0: I think it was Evansville Press that came up with that.
1: That's right. It was the Evansville Press, and I actually have a copy of that right here. Just really putting an optimistic spin on, how would be the appropriate way to respond to this flood, right?
0: What were some of the suggestions?
1: Well, one thing was, put a smile on your face. Don't frown. Put a smile on your face, and just become determined that 1913 is going to be your best year.
0: Well, that is optimistic. Well, maybe that's the attitude we should have about this pandemic. This is going to be 2021 is going to be your best year after the pandemic.
1: Sure.
0: It's our own little smile club going on here. So did it work?
1: Well, certainly time went on, didn't it? Mm-hmm. And Evansville did recover. I'm sure there were businesses that didn't come back after the flood, but many businesses did.
0: I'm sure some businesses probably thrived after the flood, but because they had to provide new equipment and they had to replace items that were destroyed.
1: Right. There were many opportunities that came out of this flood. So, and many businesses did advertise that they this was an opportunity for them. If they were selling rugs, let's
0: sure.
1: put rugs on sale because everybody needs a new rug now that it's been ruined by the floodwater. So in the newspapers, along with the stories about the flood, then there were all of these business advertisements about, how can we help you recover?
0: My guest is Nancy Germano, author of Indiana and the Great Flood of 1913. Coming up, we'll learn more about Nancy, where she grew up, and what led her to study the relationship between human behavior and the environment. And did the 1913 flood prepare the state for the next big flood in 1937? I'm David James, and this is 2 Main Street, presented by Jeffrey Berger of Berger Wealth Services at Bayard Private Wealth Management. We'll be right back.
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0: Welcome back to 2 Main Street. I'm David James, and if you are just joining us, my guest is Nancy Germano, Butler University professor and author of Indiana and the Great Flood of 1913. Now, your research for your PhD in history from IU focused on flooding and environmental history in the Midwest. Do you conclude there's a history of settlement and development that made this flood and others even worse?
1: Yes, I do. Yes, I definitely do. I think there is this real interconnectedness between human beings and the landscape. We really have this interdependent relationship. And anytime we modify that environment, it's going to have an effect. And so realizing that humans are not the masters of that landscape, but instead we have this interdependent relationship is very important.
0: Now, where did you grow up, Nancy?
1: I grew up in Indianapolis.
0: Right. Were you a river person? Did you live along the river, or did you enjoy the river?
1: I did rivers? Not grow up along the river. I grew up on the south side of Indianapolis. We did have a creek running beside our house, and I spent a lot of time playing along the creek. And yeah, I enjoyed the water. I also, went to Lake Wawasee every summer. So definitely like being around water, but not a river person per se.
0: Did your family enjoy the great outdoors?
1: Yes. Yes, we did. Like I said, went to Lake Wawasee, did a lot of fishing and swimming, and
0: so have you always been interested in environmental issues? Has that always been part of your passion?
1: Not that I realized. Mm-hmm. I mean, I think I've always been a nature lover and enjoyed being outside. But it wasn't until I went to IUPUI, working on my master's degree in public history, and took a environmental history course at IUPUI that I really fell in love with this line of study. Before I took the course, I didn't even know what environmental history was. You know, what is environment? Never heard of such a thing. How can the environment have a history, right? But it certainly does. And when you look back at this relationship that people have with the environment, you can see the...
0: And it's always changing, too.
1: That's right. That's right. Ideas about our relationship with nature has certainly changed over time.
0: Of course, the climate change debate is certainly still raging on. Any thoughts on the climate change, Nancy Germano?
1: Certainly. Well, I believe in climate change. I know some people do not, but I believe in climate change, and that it has. I think that there have been climate changes in the past as well, but this one is certainly sped up and been exacerbated in the 20th century and beyond because of human actions and the impact. And so we definitely have a tie. We being humans, a tie to what is going on with climate change now, and it's just going to make disasters like the 1913 flood continue to occur and continue to become more devastating in the future as storms become more unpredictable, as sea levels rise. We're going to continue to have these kinds of disasters, and so thinking about that past history and any lessons that we can learn from that, I think are really important to do.
0: What are your students concerned about?
1: They are very concerned about climate change and the future of the world that they live in. This is a topic that comes up in every conversation with them, whether I'm specifically teaching an environmental history class or not. Climate change is important to them. They recognize that this is their future, mm-hmm. and that something needs to be done.
0: What any immediate lessons learned from the Great Flood of 1913? Did the state take any dramatic actions right after the flood?
1: There weren't any immediate actions. It takes a while for legislation to get passed.
0: Of course, the lawmakers had to get back to Indianapolis, too, which
1: that's
0: was,
1: right.
0: was difficult.
1: Right. There was not any real immediate changes that occurred other than, rebuilding the levees, right? Rebuilding the there was a lot of repair work that needed to be done, and so they were concerned with, appropriations and getting those kinds of measures passed so that they could do that kind of work. It wasn't until later, after the 1937 flood, that I think mindsets started to change. And thinking about these bigger projects, getting the Army Corps of Engineers involved, and how can we create multi-purpose type projects that will help with flood control, but also regulate the water supply, provide recreational opportunities. So we're talking about the reservoirs that we know today in Indiana's landscape, which were, of course, not there originally. But those types of projects came later in the 20th century.
0: You mentioned reservoirs. I know Dayton, Ohio was really devastated by the flood of 1913. And that city really took some action right away and built like a reservoir system around the community. And they really survived the 1937 flood.
1: That's right. Yeah. And that was a community-driven project, too. So they didn't wait for the legislators to approve something and to get federal funding or state funding.
0: Really?
1: They all pitched in together and built. They hired an engineer and they built a levee system and really did it themselves.
0: So there was a model community, really, in flood control.
1: Right. Quite impressive.
0: Definitely. Now, are we prepared for the next great flood, Nancy, do you think?
1: Well, I hate to sound pessimistic, but I don't think that we are. I think that the next big flood is just going to be even more devastating, as we just keep developing and building. And so the more you develop and build, the more costly the next disaster is going to be, right? You lose even more.
0: And we just don't know about the severity of these storms either.
1: No, we don't. We really don't. And you can buy flood insurance now that can help, but that is really just a monetary thing, and it doesn't cover everything either. There's a number of issues with flood insurance. And another important issue with flood insurance is that a lot of people don't want to buy it.
0: Mm-hmm.
1: Right? There are certain communities, if you live in a floodplain where if you have a federally backed mortgage, you have to buy flood insurance as well. But there are a lot of ways around that. And people who rent don't have to buy flood insurance. And people who aren't in a floodplain don't have to buy flood insurance. And so many of them don't. After a flood, there's a book, maybe I shouldn't have brought this up because I can't remember the title of it right now, but there's a saying that nothing sells flood insurance like a flood.
0: True.
1: Right. But even when people buy flood insurance, then they can let it lapse after a few.
0: Sure.
1: Months, right? You can
0: mm-hmm.
1: just let it say, this doesn't really fit into our household budget. And that's also partly how I became interested in this topic. I had to come up with a topic for a paper when I was working on my master's degree. And my house in Meridian Kessler in Indianapolis flooded in 2003 and 2004, 2 years back to back, not in a floodplain, not anywhere near the river. And our basement was flooded and we lost quite a few valuables. And that's kind of how I got this idea of you know, I've always liked being around water. I love the rivers and streams and lakes and all this, but water can be really devastating when it gets into your house. And so that's how I became interested in the topic. Not anywhere, I'm not in a floodplain, not required to buy flood insurance, and yet our house flooded. So,
0: well, how did that happen? Was it the sewer back up or just?
1: Yes, it was the sewer. The sewer backed up. And in Indianapolis, like so many other cities, they have a combined storm and sewer system, which they're working right now to try to upgrade the sewer system in Indianapolis. Yeah.
0: Now, you have some incredible photographs in the book and some old maps and other archival items. Where did you come up with all these gems?
1: Well, in the archives, of course, the historical societies, the Indiana Historical Society, and also many of the county historical societies across the state have these gems in them if you just go and look. Interesting story about that, though, was that I was working on this book during or right after COVID-19 hit. So so many of the historical societies, the libraries, archives all closed down because so, but I'm trying to get this book together.
0: Sure.
1: But so a lot of these institutions do have their archival materials online now. And so I was able to find a lot of things that way.
0: Mm-hmm. And I'm sure there are things that you couldn't put in the book, too. You probably have this wealth of facts and information you have to weed through.
1: That's right. That's right. And, yeah, I really tried to just kind of get a flavor and pull a story or two about each place or on each topic and, you know, kind of try to weave together these stories. But there were so many stories that I could not include.
0: Impossible. Each newspaper had a story about it, and really, it's some touching stories.
1: Right.
0: About these definitely horrific situations these people are in. Now you have this on the cover of the book. This haunting picture of these folks on the banks here of this river, kind of watching homes washed away and livelihoods washed away. Mm-hmm. Where's that photograph from?
1: That's right, Main Street in Richmond.
0: That's Main Street? Oh, my goodness.
1: Yes.
0: There's just, it's a river. Main Street is a river.
1: That's right.
0: Goodness.
1: That's right.
0: Wow. What's next for Nancy Germano? Any more research or books in the works?
1: Sure. so many ideas. One thing I'm working on is an article looking at gendered experiences of disasters. So looking at, you know, what differences there are for women who have gone through disasters like the 1913 flood or other disasters here in Indiana. And maybe, you know, some of my ideas have cropped up in this book as well, making sure to pull out. So many of these stories about floods or other disasters are centered around men's experiences. And so trying to pull out the women's experience. So that's one idea. Also, I'm working on another book that will look kind of bring the 1913 flood forward into the 20th century and what did happen as a result of that or where did we go from there. And so looking more at mid-20th century and the National Flood Insurance Program that was passed in 1968 and how ideas about disaster changed at that time in history.
0: Well, 1913 is an interesting year because right before, I guess, well, during the women's suffrage movement, I mean, it was really hot and heavy then.
1: That's right.
0: And that was going on. And, of course, right before World War One, where women would really take a bigger role in society going into the factories and everything. So it's a very pivotal time, I guess, in history of this country, the 20th century.
1: That's right. Right. And during the, for a number of reasons, too. Think about the progressive era and people starting to pay attention to sanitation and think about diseases, learning about where diseases come from. And
0: the child labor laws were coming about.
1: Right, yeah. So it's really a pivotal time the way people thought about society and their role in it. Yeah, ideas about cleanliness really are prominent at this time, and trying to clean up the city and get trash disposal and waste disposal and sewer systems put in place and all of that sort of thing. And so then when this, you know, these awful messes that are left behind by these floodwaters occur, people are really paying attention to whether you're cleaning it up properly and quickly enough, and thinking about these places, these neighborhoods that had flooded, and were, whether they were healthy places to be.
0: That takes us back to Clara Barton, a woman who was a visionary. Mm-hmm. Of what was going to happen and the importance of communities being prepared for disasters. And I guess that is her legacy.
1: That's right.
0: Today, the Red Cross moving in when there's a problem. Nancy Germano, thank you so much for being my guest on 2 Main Street and taking us back to the year 1913, the great flood of 1913 across Indiana. Thank you so much for being here.
1: Thank you. It was my pleasure.
0: I'm David James, and this is 2 Main Street, presented by Jeffrey Berger of Berger Wealth Services at Bayard Private Wealth Management. To boost the spirit of the community after the flood of 1913, readers of the Evansville Press were encouraged to join the Smile Club. Some of the Smile Club talking points: no lives were lost, and Evansville did fare much better than many other communities. Quoting the Smile Club editorial, "Why, bless you, dear people, we have no reason whatever to worry." The editor shares a personal story, glad his family is alive, after watching boats row by his home on Linwood Avenue. 6 feet of water in his cellar and a duckling in the furnace. The family, dad, mom, and 3 children, all okay, spending 3 days surrounded by water. And the news must go on. The editor rides a boat for 6 blocks to finally go aboard a streetcar. So join the Smile Club today. Be a live wire and break away from the bunch that frowns. Don't say it can't be done, and make up your mind that this will be the best year ever. This message from the flood of 1913.

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0: she just made room for me in her heart, and she's opened right up to me.
1: The trailblazing journalist and activist Gloria Steinem has died.
2: We remember her legacy fighting gender stereotypes and campaigning for reproductive rights.
1: For Thursday, September 3rd, this is All Things Considered from NPR News. I'm Ilse Chang.
2: And I'm Scott Detrow. Forecasters expect El Nino to strengthen a lot this year,
1: which means a higher risk of extreme weather all around the world.
3: It may be stronger than anything since our monitoring began, off the charts we have used for the past four decades.
2: And as the midterms approach, the issue top of mind for many voters is affordability.
1: NPR has been checking in with swing voters in swing states.
4: I don't know how people today can be homeowners. So I worry about that. And just food.
2: And the 30th anniversary of Ben Folds' debut album.
1: Now news.
5: Live from NPR News, I'm Lakshmi Singh. Frustration is mounting as the judge in Lindsey Clancy's murder trial in Massachusetts once again instructs the jury to keep deliberating. The jury had sent Judge William Sullivan a note, though the content of that note is unknown. Defense attorney Kevin Reddington says one juror is refusing to follow the judge's instructions.
6: My motion is to remove this juror that refuses to listen to your instruction on reasonable doubt.
5: But the assistant district attorney, Jennifer Sprague, says the judge's questions to each juror on whether they were able to follow the law and giving instruction on reasonable doubt was appropriate.
7: Do not have an objection to what the questions or the re-instruction.
5: The jury has been deadlocked on whether Clancy should be held criminally responsible for killing her three young children in 2023. Her lawyer says no because she'd suffered postpartum psychosis and did not know what she was doing. The prosecution argues Clancy was in her right mind and should go to prison. A new UN report warns the world is close to crossing a dangerous climate change threshold. NPR's Lauren Sommer reports.
8: Countries agreed in 2015 to try to limit global warming to 1.5 degrees Celsius, which is 2.7 degrees Fahrenheit. Beyond that, the risks of a hotter planet get much worse. Storms get more intense, sea levels keep rising, and there are major impacts to crops. A new report from the United Nations Environment Program finds that countries have failed to meet that agreement. To limit the damage, emissions from burning fossil fuels need to drop to zero, and carbon emissions may even need to be sucked out of the atmosphere. Either way, the report warns that countries will need to prepare for worsening disasters due to climate change. Lauren Sommer, NPR News.
5: A new assessment of the deadly floods in Nepal and Tibet recently finds there were warning signs days before part of a glacier collapsed into a valley. The section of ice was about 3,000 feet wide, sending a fast-moving wall of water, ice, and debris some 80 miles downstream. Trailblazing journalist and activist Gloria Steinem has died at the age of 92. Steinem devoted her life to fighting for gender equality and instilled feminist ideals to generations of women. Here's NPR's Juliana Kim.
9: Among her achievements, Gloria Steinem helped form the National Women's Political Caucus in 1971. The group focuses on recruiting, training, and endorsing women for public office. In an interview with NPR at the time, Steinem said women helped men with their political campaigns for generations, yet their concerns remained underrepresented.
10: We're not going to do that anymore. Let the male candidates do their own typing and mimeographing and, driving voters to the poll. We're going to work for each other now.
9: Steinem's death was announced on her official Instagram account. It did not provide a cause of death. Juliana Kim, NPR News.
5: From Washington, this is NPR.
11: It's 3:04. This is WNIN News. I'm Kenton McDonald. Indiana drivers will continue to see some relief at the gas pump this Labor Day weekend. Caroline Beck has more on Governor Mike Braun's latest extension of the gas tax holiday.
12: Braun is extending the state's suspension of the gas usage and excise tax for the next 30 days, just 2 days before the current suspension was set to end. He says his focus remains on providing affordability for Hoosiers and that the state is on track to have more than $5 billion in reserve funding.
13: Tapping our reserves is something that we can do and do it with confidence that it's not going to impact road funding or other things budgetary.
12: Braun is able to extend the suspension again after declaring his latest energy emergency in early August. This latest 30-day suspension will last until October 6. I'm Caroline Beck in Indianapolis.
11: Authorities say it was an Evansville man who died in a Pike County crash that also killed a mother and her child. The coroner's office identified the man as 35-year-old Corey Stevens. Police say a deputy was pursuing Stevens when his car crossed the center line and collided with a van driven by 41-year-old Amanda Wortman of Winslow. The crash killed Stevens, Wortman, and her 8-year-old daughter, Michaela. Three more kids were injured. On this Thursday, we have another hot day in the tri-state. It's 98 degrees. The heat index is 102. The extreme heat warning expires Saturday night. Tomorrow's high, 101, with a chance of a stray thunderstorm.
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2: 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I'm Scott Detrow in Washington.
1: And I'm Elsa Chang in Culver City, California. Gloria Steinem has died. The trailblazing journalist and activist for women's rights was 92 years old. Throughout her life, Steinem pushed back on gender stereotypes and championed feminist ideals like reproductive freedom. For many, her name...

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4: 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Heat index of 104. Extreme heat warning until Saturday night. Tomorrow's high of 101. 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
0: And I'm Ilse Chang. Feminist icon Gloria Steinem has died.
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8: I've never been the overnight sensation, overnight success. 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
9: Live from NPR News in Washington, I'm Janine Herbst. In Massachusetts, jurors in the Clancy murder trial have been sent home after deliberating for a sixth day on whether to convict Lindsey Clancy of murder for strangling her three children in 2023. Today, they sent Judge William Sullivan a note, and then he called them to the bench to speak to each one individually. Clancy's attorney says one juror appears to be causing a deadlock, and the defense asked for that juror to be removed. The judge has refused. Clancy's attorneys argue she was suffering from postpartum psychosis when she killed the children. Deliberations resume tomorrow. Vice President Vance says he can't give a timeline for when the U.S. war with Iran will end, and he says the next steps are up to the Iranians. And NPR's Emily Fang has more.
10: Asked whether the Iran war would be over by the midterms, the first week of November, the vice president disputed whether the conflict is really a war and continued.
11: I think the reality is I don't know the answer to that question. You would have to ask the Iranians. When will the Iranians shooting at ships stop having an effect on world energy markets? And the answer is it has less effect day by day.
10: Earlier this week, Iran's president said his country is willing to go back to a ceasefire it reached with the U.S. in June if the Trump administration is willing to do so as well. But Vance said the U.S. is not talking to Iran and not looking to start negotiations until Iran stops shooting at vessels. Emily Fang, NPR News, The White House.
9: The Treasury Department is proposing a new rule that would take away tax-exempt status from schools and colleges that offer any race-based preferences. As NPR's Janaki Mehta reports, it's another escalation in the Trump administration's efforts to reshape diversity in education.
12: In his announcement of the proposed regulations, Treasury Secretary Scott Bessent said, quote, schools rebranding race-based preferences as equitable, inclusive, or diversity-enhancing does not change their discriminatory nature. A law in place since 1909 has excused most colleges and universities from paying certain taxes so long as they serve the public interest. Now, the administration is saying if a school shows preference towards minority students based on race, they are discriminatory and would no longer qualify for tax-exempt status. The administration says up to 18,000 private schools, colleges, and other institutions would be affected by the rule if it becomes final and takes effect next year. Janaki Mehta, NPR News.
9: Feminist icon Gloria Steinem, one of the most visible symbols of the women's movement in the 60s and 70s, has died. She advocated for women's rights, spearheading progress toward equality, both at home and in the workplace, and she fought for abortion rights. Steinem started out as a journalist and went undercover to expose conditions inside New York's Playboy Club in 1963. She was also a co-founder of the feminist magazine Ms. She was 92. This is NPR.
4: It's 4:04. This is WNIN News. I'm Kenton McDonald. Indiana drivers will continue to see some relief at the gas pump this Labor Day weekend. Caroline Beck has more on Governor Mike Braun's latest extension of the gas tax holiday.
13: Braun is extending the state's suspension of the gas usage and excise tax for the next 30 days, just 2 days before the current suspension was set to end. He says his focus remains on providing affordability for Hoosiers and that the state is on track to have more than $5 billion in reserve funding.
14: Tapping our reserves is something that we can do and do it with confidence that it's not going to impact road funding or other things budgetary.
13: Braun is able to extend the suspension again after declaring his latest energy emergency in early August. This latest 30-day suspension will last until October 6. I'm Caroline Beck in Indianapolis.
4: A Hoosier Lotto ticket sold in Washington, Indiana is worth $35.5 million. Officials say the ticket purchased at the Casey's gas station on South State Road 57 matched all six numbers in Wednesday night's drawing to win the jackpot. Meanwhile, the lottery says a Powerball ticket sold in Fort Branch is a $50,000 winner. The heat is winding down by the end of this week. We do have right now have 98 degrees, heat index of 104. The extreme heat warning with us until Saturday night. Tomorrow's high of 101, Saturday 98. 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
15: 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And Jarl and Pamela Mohn, focusing on civil liberties, foster youth, public radio, and the arts.
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18: It's All Things Considered from NPR News. I'm Scott Detrow in Washington.
0: And I'm Elsa Chang in Culver City, California. Jurors are still deliberating in the trial of Lindsay Clancy. She's the mother in Massachusetts who's charged with murdering her three children. The jury has spent 6 days trying to reach consensus and will try again tomorrow. But there was a bit of ruckus in court today. Deborah Becker from member station WBUR has been covering this trial in Plymouth, Massachusetts, and joins us now. Hi, Deborah.
19: Hello.
0: Okay, so what happened in the courtroom today?
19: Well, at about 3 o'clock Eastern time this afternoon, we got word that there was a note from the jury. Mm-hmm. Judge William Sullivan convened court and questioned each of the 12 jurors individually under oath. He then had a sidebar with both the prosecutors and Clancy's defense attorney, Kevin Reddington. Now, Reddington appeared angry because we can't hear any of this. He brings Clancy up to the sidebar in her wheelchair.

0: 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And the show continues this hour, All Things Considered, in 20 minutes. Why is the U.S. Treasury planning to buy back at least double the long-dated government bonds it usually does? And will the plan pit the Treasury Secretary against both the bond markets and the Fed? NPR's Waylon Wong explains later in this hour of All Things Considered.
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0: Tonight at 7, it's Fresh Air. The guest is director Paul Greengrass. They discuss his new film, The Uprising. It's based on a 1381 rebellion and follows a farmer who leads an army against King Richard II. You can hear that conversation tonight on Fresh Air. That'll be at 7 o'clock.

0: Live from NPR News in Washington, I'm Amy Held. The Trump administration has announced plans to start excavations for a 250-foot-tall memorial arch in Washington within 2 weeks. The arch, set to stand between the Lincoln Memorial and Arlington National Cemetery, a lawsuit is challenging the plans. Critics say it will disrupt historic and protected sightlines. The Trump administration ramping up efforts to strip colleges of their tax-exempt status. From member station GBH in Boston, Kirk Carapeza reports it's the latest move targeting wealthy elite universities like Harvard.
1: The Treasury Department has proposed new rules that could revoke tax-exempt status for schools that give targeted support to black students or other minority groups. It's an effort to expand the Supreme Court's 2023 decision barring colleges from considering race in admissions. Boston University higher education professor Tony Jack says the administration is going too far.
2: It is criminalizing good student affairs policy. Any policy that promotes graduation, that promotes sense of belonging, is being attacked.
1: The Trump administration contends that programs aimed at helping black and brown students discriminate against white and Asian students. The new rules are set to take effect in May, but they're likely to face legal challenges. For NPR News, I'm Kirk Carapeza in Boston.
0: In Plymouth, Massachusetts, disagreement with a single juror appears to be behind a deadlocked 12-person jury in the murder trial of Lindsey Clancy. The judge today reiterated the meaning of beyond a reasonable doubt before ordering the jury to resume deliberations. Tomorrow, they are set to weigh for the seventh day whether Clancy is criminally responsible for killing her three children in a closely watched trial that has drawn national attention to the question of maternal mental health. This is NPR News. A Chinese immigrant was found dead last month at the Commonwealth of the Northern Mariana Islands Department of Corrections, a U.S. territory. This was the 57th death of an immigrant detainee in federal custody since the start of President Trump's second term. Brian Monabat from member station KPRG reports the suspect had allegedly attacked the family in their home.
3: Lian Yongwei visited the home of Robert James Exley and his family on August 21. Exley says his wife Yang Li had been translating documents for Wei when, after a friendly conversation, Wei suddenly pulled a pellet gun and shot her at point-blank range.
4: So I thought it had to be airsoft or some sort of joke at first, but it became quickly apparent that it wasn't a joke, and I seen in his other hand he had a knife.
3: Exley tried to protect his wife and children, but Wei stabbed him repeatedly before Exley wrestled the knife away. He suffered multiple wounds. Wei was arrested that night on assault and immigration charges. 2 days later, DOC officials found him unresponsive in his cell. He was pronounced dead at CHCC. The cause of death has not been released. For NPR News, I'm Brian Manabat.
0: Fox News has removed business anchor Maria Bartiromo after 12 and a half years at the network, without saying why. Bartiromo had allied herself closely with President Trump and was named as a defendant in two multi-billion-dollar defamation suits over statements made about election tech companies. 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
10: We are Today Explained. Bum, bum, bum,
11: bum, bum, bum. I'm Chris Stein. I'm a senior politics reporter for The Guardian US.
12: You recently wrote an article that was headlined, "Small Farmers Say Trump is Turning His Back on Them." What's going on in farm country?
11: Farmers across the country, generally speaking, are dealing with whiplash and negative economic impacts from the war with Iran and from tariffs and from other policies that the Trump administration has adopted, which are having a potentially significant effect on the politics ahead of the midterms in November. The obvious one is the war with Iran and how it's impacted oil prices and all the different products that we use that are made from oil. And agriculture is an industry that is particularly exposed to that, because not only do farmers drive themselves, they also use a lot of diesel on the farm, and the whole agriculture supply chain relies on diesel, and prices for that have really increased.
13: Anything that's coming onto the farm or leaving the farm is now more expensive.
14: It couldn't have come at a worse time.
11: So too have prices for fertilizer, which is, of course, essential to agriculture.
15: You can't lose money and keep the business going. That's the scary part right now.
16: We're used to dealing with markets going up and down, but when we see such a large increase in a such short span of time is what really makes it harder to deal with.
11: So it's just an upward cost driver that I've heard people in a lot of different industries, but obviously agriculture is a big one, complain about. And then, of course, tariffs, which have driven up costs for various inputs and have caused issues for farmers getting their crops to market. So, for instance, China was a major buyer, or is major buyer, of U.S. soybeans. But after Trump began the trade war with China, the imposition of tariffs, China stopped buying as many American soybeans and started buying more from Brazil, which is basically the U.S.'s top competitor. And that hits farm country in the Midwest, where soy is one of the most grown crops.
17: They've painted us in a corner with this China deal and China buying no soybeans. I mean, they've tore our market in half.
18: It's a huge hit to just have that market wiped out. Prices have gone up 40, 50, 60% or more. Equipment's gone up, and then our prices have gone down. So it's just kind of a bad recipe.
12: What about the recent reignition of the trade war with Canada?
19: Like America.
12: Has that been a neat thing for American farmers?
11: Yes, it exacerbates the trend. You know, the U.S. and Canada, their economies are intertwined. And so, you know, Canada is a major importer of U.S. dairy. It's involved in the supply chain for agricultural implements, farming equipment that's used on farms. So, and now they're in a trade war with retaliatory tariffs, and American, producers of those are going to have just one more barrier to finding markets for their products.
12: President Trump is in a tough position these midterms because, in particular, of the question of affordability. Things in the U.S. a lot of people feel are too expensive, including grocery prices. He recently issued an executive order about beef that is intended to bring the price down and instead has made farmers and ranchers quite angry. Can you tell us what happened there?
11: So the president is trying to address something that's certainly a concern for Americans, which is grocery prices and the price of beef. And so he's allowed some imports of beef to try to lower prices.
20: Truth Social.
21: The United States will allow up to 300,000 metric tons of product for ground beef to be imported with no out-of-quota tariff. We have a commitment that this beef will be sold at 25% below current market prices.
11: We started seeing inflation rise, including in grocery stores, which is extremely politically perilous and caused Joe Biden and then Kamala Harris a ton of problems.
22: You exist in the context of all in which you live and what came before you.
23: Bidenflation.
24: Bidenflation.
23: Feel the pain.
25: Bidenflation.
26: Come on, man.
11: So importing beef would seem like a good idea, except the U.S. has a domestic beef industry, and this causes a ton of uncertainty for ranchers, for beef producers, who are basically saying now we have more foreign competition.
27: Our president, who I have voted for 3 times, he's my guy, but for the last year and a half, he's done about everything he can to beat this cattle market down to try to get beef cheaper for the consumer. Okay, I'm all for that, but not when all of that comes from our pocket.
1: We kind of are finally making some money, and now the government wants to bring in some of this foreign beef and make beef cheaper.
2: And there's been pushback from Republicans to this.
4: I'm extremely disappointed by this decision from the White House. We all want lower grocery prices, but as I've said for months, we cannot do it at the expense of American producers.
19: I want to lower prices, but this is a bad idea.
2: While not directly criticizing Trump, because that can be actually fairly perilous, they're saying this isn't a wise policy, and I stand with my ranchers and, you know, American-produced beef. But it just underscores how when prices rise because of supply shocks or other inflationary factors, it's really, really hard for a president to offset them in a way that doesn't have drawbacks or is even, you know, in a way that is even effective.
12: What are farmers doing about this? They're angry at President Trump, and that's leading them to what?
2: Well, it's unclear quite what it will all amount to. It's important to note that this comes at the same time as Democrats have seen their political fortunes really decline in rural areas. The party has struggled to win House seats, Senate elections in states where rural voters predominate. And so farmers are, of course, rural voters. They generally speaking, and this is a huge generalization, but in general, they tend to lean right. So there is some hope now among Democrats that with all these policies kind of cutting against farmers' interests, it can help them win key seats this year in the midterm, simply because farmers are either not going to vote for Republicans, or, you know, stay home perhaps, or potentially even vote for Democrats, that they're going to see their pitch of we're better able to manage the agricultural economy as, you know, worth supporting this time.
12: Okay, so there is an opportunity here for Democrats, certainly, and there's a real risk here for Republicans. How are we seeing the party's messaging to farmers this midterm season?
2: It focuses quite a lot on tariffs. That's the best way I can put it, as well as the impact of the Iran war. Adam Hamilton, who is the Democratic Senate candidate in Kansas, a state that hasn't sent a Democrat to the Senate since 1932, longer than any other state. One of his first advertisements on TV or on streaming accuses his Republican opponent, Roger Marshall, of voting for tariffs
23: and war. While farmers and families in Kansas get cooked by high prices.
2: Tariffs and war. War that's driven up the cost of your gasoline, of your diesel, of your fertilizer. Tariffs that have made it harder to sell your soybeans that are causing things that you normally expected to be at one price to be at a higher price. And so that's basically how they're prosecuting the case.
12: What do the farmers that you've spoken to want? We've had bailouts for farmers in this country before. Do they want a bailout? Do they want something bigger? What are you hearing?
2: I think they want the federal government to be a more reliable partner. And to be predictable, you know, farming is a high risk sort of business, you know, and farmers might go, you know, year back to back harvests, breaking even or maybe making, you know, a small loss. It can be very stressful. And so they want someone who's, you know, there for them. They want that security.
12: Is this then one of those midterm seasons in which you imagine many, many American farmers will shift from voting for the Republican to voting for the Democrat?
2: You know, there was a time in under Obama where, you know, predominantly agricultural rural states were electing Democrats to the Senate. They were electing, you know, those types of districts were electing Democrats to the House. And that seems to be behind us. But, you know, they need to, the Democrats need to, in the future, find a way to reengage with these voters who swung away from them. It's really important for their ability to continue winning the Senate and the presidency.
12: Chris Stein is a senior politics reporter at Guardian US. Coming up next, we're going to heaven. No, it's Iowa. In the governor's race there, the Maha-backed Republican candidate is mounting attacks on big agriculture and big chemical companies, blaming them for the state's high cancer rates. The Democrat has made those same issues part of his campaign while also offering a message of unity that voters seem to like.

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7: I'm Laura Bellin. I am the publisher and primary reporter of the Iowa political website Bleeding Heartland, and I'm also the part-time political reporter for KHOI Community Radio in Ames.
8: This midterm season, all eyes, a lot of eyes, millions of eyes seem to be on Iowa. What is going on? Why is Iowa so crucial?
7: For one thing, Iowans could determine control of Congress in the next 2 years. Three of our four congressional districts are highly competitive, so the U.S. House majority could literally hinge on what happens in Iowa. And we also have an open U.S. Senate seat, so if Democrats are to have any chance of gaining control of the Senate, it would be very helpful to pick up the Senate seat in Iowa. But more broadly, what has happened in Iowa, where we used to be a swing state and we've moved into the red column, is not unique to Iowa. Every part of the country that looks like Iowa has seen the same trend of voters moving away from Democrats. It's happened especially in these working class communities where the electorate is predominantly white people without a college degree. So Iowa as a whole voted for Barack Obama twice and then voted for Donald Trump three times. So if Democrats can figure out how to start winning again, or at least losing by less in that kind of area, it could have implications not only for the future of Iowa, but for other states that have similar areas, places like Ohio, Michigan, Wisconsin, and Pennsylvania.
8: What are the main issues that people there are voting on and campaigns are campaigning on?
7: Well, the high cost of everything is definitely the top issue. So for Republicans, they're saying these what they call now the working families tax cut. That's their rebrand from the what used to be called the One Big Beautiful Bill, talking about that as a way to lower costs.
9: Taxpayers across Iowa are seeing real relief through bigger refunds and higher take-home pay delivered by the historic working family tax cuts bill.
7: But Democrats have really been hammering on the tariffs and the war in Iran, driving up the cost of everything.
10: Iowans are struggling just to keep food on the table, a roof above their head, pay their electric bill, and now with this war in Iran, be able to put gas in their tank.
7: Also, the healthcare costs have skyrocketed.
11: There are some initial steps that we can take legislatively and with policy that will actually help relieve the costs of healthcare. So all of the Medicaid cuts.
12: In Iowa, it's going to be so, so hard for our rural hospitals here to stay afloat.
7: We've seen healthcare access be an issue because we've already seen some clinics close, and the companies that control those hospitals or clinics have talked about how it's partly a reaction to the big Medicaid cuts that were passed in that budget reconciliation bill. According to many polls that I've seen, Trump is underwater in Iowa. His policies are not popular. The tariffs are not popular in Iowa. They're widely understood to be hurting the Iowa economy. Anyone can see that the cost of everything has gone up.
8: Okay, so Trump is less popular this year. Makes me wonder, what are the Democrats doing to campaign on that? Are they running on Trump?
7: Most of the Democrats are not running directly against Trump. Rob Sam, the candidate for governor, hardly talks about Donald Trump at all. He really focuses on statewide issues. And Josh Turek, the candidate for Senate, it's not that he's running against Trump. He actually has a TV ad up now that says,
13: I'm Josh Turek, and in the U.S. Senate, I'll work with anyone to fix it, including President Trump, to secure the border, stop the flow of drugs into Iowa.
7: But he is running against the idea that Ashley Hinson has just been a rubber stamp for policies that have hurt Iowa. So whether that be the war in Iran, the tariffs. And so it's more of a running against the Republicans who have been a puppet rather than running against Donald Trump himself.
8: Let's talk about that governor's race and Rob Sand. This guy has gotten a fair bit of national interest. What do you know about him?
7: I followed his career for a long time, since he was running for state auditor the first time in 2018. He has been very visible. He's gone out every year, done 100 town halls a year, done them in every county.
14: This is not going to be an event that's just for people in my party. I want everybody to be there. We're advertising all of them all at the same time because we want people to show up, no matter who they are, as long as they're Iowans.
7: He is reaching out to independents because Iowa Republicans have a pretty large voter registration advantage. So he's talked a lot about trying to empower independents more in our political spaces.
15: Can anybody give me a good reason that we have to be Democrats and Republicans? There aren't any. The truth is that these two private clubs have written special legal privileges into the law for themselves because it makes it easier for them to have power. We should change that. We should end that.
7: He's talked about getting Iowa back to divided government.
14: If I'm elected governor, almost everyone agrees that I'm aware of that we're going to have a Republican legislature. That means we're going to have to work together. I actually think that that's a good thing. My dad would say, even a blind hog finds an acorn every now and then, right? Even a broken clock is right twice a day. So let's start acknowledging that every once in a while, someone that we think is dead wrong 90% of the time actually has a point on something that they said.
7: He's talked about how with the large Republican majorities we have in the legislature, he would be a check on what they've done with 10 years of one-party rule.
8: He used to be a model.
16: It helped me pay rent for a couple of years, so it was good.
7: A long time ago. He doesn't like to talk about that much.
8: Oh, I'm sure he
7: doesn't. When he was in college, yeah, to earn some extra money. Well, it's funny. Republicans post these old modeling photos of Rob Sand from the 90s, and even Chuck Grassley's campaign account posted some of those over the weekend.
17: Once upon a time, Rob Sand was a fashion model in Europe. Today, Rob Sand is modeling as a moderate. Don't be fooled by his campaign fairy tale. If elected, Rob Sand will push his liberal agenda across Iowa. Vote Zach Lane for governor.
7: And I always wonder, I mean, Republicans seem to think that they're going to get traction out of that, but I don't really see that as something that Iowans care about at all. I think a more common criticism that I hear is Rob Sand has a very strong social media presence, has for years. And in addition to making videos talking about political issues and what needs to be done in state government, he does a lot of things like reviewing pizza.
18: The mac and cheese pizza. So good.
7: And donuts.
18: So it's like a mac and cheese donut. And it's great.
7: And so they try to portray him as someone who's not serious about his job. But I think that that's just more, he has this goofy online persona. And I don't really think it's a detriment to his campaign. But yeah, they do try to bring out those modeling photos.
19: When they try to use this against him, he needs to play it up. Serve Blue Steel.
20: Getting a modeling contract is like birthright for white boys who look like stretched out Calkins. And he did it while graduating from Brown and then came back to Iowa. Can't really fault him for that, lol.
8: Tell me more about the town halls. We've seen a certain type of Democrat emerge in the last few years and become very visible this campaign cycle. And this is the kind of the Abdul Sayed Democrat, which is to say, angry at the Democratic Party, angry at the direction of the country.
21: The Democratic Party brand is so
8: Rob Sand, from what I've seen of him, does not seem like anger is what he wants to tap into. But tell me what you've seen when he's out in public.
7: No, he does not strike an angry note. And he's not really part of this whole debate between progressives and moderates or centrists in the party. He's really tried to chart, I would say, a completely different course of saying that he wants to get back to common sense government, focusing on the issues that people can agree on. He's talked about how if he's governor and the legislature sends him culture war bills, we're going to have veto ceremonies instead of bill signing ceremonies, that he doesn't want to do any of this culture war thing. He talks about people being exhausted. And one thing that he does at the beginning of every town hall is he asks,
0: raise your hand, please, if you're a registered Republican voter here tonight. Please raise your hand if you're a registered independent voter here
7: tonight. And then he asks everybody to applaud for those people.
0: Thank you to our Republican And then just to prove that Democrats and Republicans can work together with independents too, I'd like us to sing.
7: He has everybody in the room sing the first verse of America the Beautiful together. And he talks about how our politics has become so divisive. And it's because the way he frames it is that two private clubs, as he frames the major parties.
0: The people who run these private clubs, they want us to be mad at each other because it makes us easier to control. I don't want you to be mad at your neighbor. I want you to love your neighbor. And so I want us to take a minute here just to sort of rediscover what that might feel like, okay?
7: He says, they're trying to make us hate people we used to love, and I'm sick of it. I'm sick of the division. And he doesn't want us to hate our neighbors. And when he's criticizing his Republican opponent, Zach Lane, and one of his main talking points is that Zach Lane doesn't live full-time in Iowa, that he's a part-time Iowan and spends a lot of time in Kansas. But before he even gets to that, he leads into it by saying, there's one thing that I want you to remember about my opponent that's the most important thing. He's a human being.
0: Right wing, left wing, one bird.
8: The Democrats need a candidate, a type of candidate who can win in red states. Rob Sand is interesting because it seems people have identified him as possibly that thing, possibly that template. What do you think?
7: I don't know how easy it would be to replicate Rob Sand. He grew up in a small town. He grew up hunting and fishing. He talks about his faith. I don't know that everybody would be able to pull that off so naturally. But sometimes when people ask me, well, what happened to Iowa? It's not anything specific to Iowa. It's every part of the country that looks like Iowa has seen the same trend of Democrats losing ground. It's the same reason Trump was able to win the states that used to be called the Big Blue Wall, the Michigan, Wisconsin, and Pennsylvania. It's the same reason Ohio has moved into the red state category. So I think people are watching Iowa, especially Rob Sand and Josh Turek, the candidate for Senate, because if Democrats can find a way to turn things around in those types of areas, the working class communities that are predominantly white, there could be lessons that apply to other states.
8: Laura Bellin is publisher of the Iowa political website Bleeding Heartland and a political reporter for KHOI Community Radio in Ames. Today's show was produced by Peter Balanon-Rosen and edited by Jolie Myers. Our engineers are David Tadashore and Bridger Dunnigan. Gabriel Dunitoff checked the facts. The rest of the team includes Hadi Mwagdi, Miles Bryan, Patrick Boyd, Danielle Hewitt, Kelly Wessinger, Ariana Espudu, Dustin DeSoto, Denise Guerra, and Sean Ramosfirm. Our supervising management, Avishai Artsy, Amina El-Sadi, Miranda Kennedy. 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